0: south of New Orleans in the year 1828. I would have you hear as full an account as I allow myself to divulge, saving only the bearings of the island, for there is still treasure to be found there. I was only a boy then. My father and mother kept the Benbow Inn on the Bayou High Road. Father served rum and beer. Mother kept a pot of gumbo hot on the stove, and our few rooms ready for overnight guests, usually travelers on their way to or from New Orleans, or merchants with carts of plantation cotton or Caribbean sugarcane. It was a late summer evening when a sunburnt old sailor with the scar on his cheek came to stay with us. The inn was lively with locals, but they quieted their chatter when they heard the voice of Captain Billy Bones echoing across the bayou.
1: Hey, drink and the double house done for it. Yo, ho, ho, and a bottle of rum.
2: It's open.
3: Always open.
4: You serve rum here.
5: Of course. And good food if you're hungry, too.
4: Rum!
2: Jim, fetch the man a bottle.
6: Yes, Papa. You are, sir?
4: Oh, would you pour it for me, lad?
5: He won't be pouring nothing till I see some shine of coin first. We don't extend credit to strangers just walk through the door.
4: Oh, I more than understand, ma'am. Will this do?
5: For a start.
4: This is a clever spot. A pleasantly situated grog shop you have here.
5: We make ends meet.
2: Name's Hawkins. My wife and I, my son Jim, we've been here about 10 years now.
4: You get many folks coming down this way.
2: Drink, sure. Plenty of locals like to drop in. Few riders come through on the way up to New Orleans.
4: Quiet, eh? Well, this must be the berth for me, then. Here you go, matey. Just a down payment to prove I'm good for it. Count it if you want, ma'am.
5: Money don't prove nothing after it's gone.
2: Looks more than a whole month's day, mon cher.
5: I'll be keeping close accounts, Mr.
4: I'm a plain man. Rum and bacon and eggs is what I want. And that room upstairs, facing out to the water. I'll be staying here a bit, sir. Yes, ma'am. I'll stay here for a bit.
2: Welcome you all. But what may we call you, sir?
4: You may call me Captain.
2: Right then. Captain. Jim, go fetch your captain some bacon.
6: Yes, Papa.
4: Yeah, you just let me know when I've hit my way through that purse.
5: I'll be sure to do that, Captain. As you might be drinking through it faster than you think.
4: I'm a man that likes to pay my own ways, I am. Not one to be taking charity from those that don't have none to give.
5: We do all right for ourselves here. Thank you very much, sir.
2: Your money ain't charity here, Mr. Captain, sir.
4: I don't want to be causing no offense, sir. Ma'am, I just want to be an honorable man, is all. Just want to pay me keep.
5: See that you do.
6: Here's your bacon, Captain, sir. Is that enough?
4: Plenty, lad, plenty. Right kind of you, lad, right kind. Oh, music to me soul. Beat the bacon and a drop of rum.
2: You ain't bad to sleep in, I spec.
4: Aye. And a room to lock me belongings away.
2: Yeah, I'll just take your sea chest.
4: Never mind that, belay it. I'll carry it up myself when I've had me rum and rations. Awful heavy, you know.
2: I don't mind. Well,
4: the boy will help me later. Won't you, lad?
6: Oh, of course, Captain.
2: Suit yourself. Jim, see to it the Captain has whatever he needs.
6: I will, Papa.
4: That's a good lad. Pour us another dram. I'll just rest here by the window for now. Good lad. That's a good lad. Oh.
6: Sir? Sir? Hello? Sir? Captain! Don't shoot!
4: Captain!
6: Don't shoot, it's just me.
4: Oh, my apologies, lad. My apologies. It was just a bad dream I was having, lad. Just a bad dream. I didn't mean to scare you with me old flintlock. Captain Billy won't hurt your mate. What's your name again, lad?
6: It's Jim. Jim Hawkins.
4: I tell you what, Jim. I'll pay you a silver dollar at the end of the month if you keep watch out for your old friend, the captain here. Now, how does that sound to you?
6: All right. What do you want me watching out for?
4: I want you to keep an eye peeled for a seafaring man with one leg, Jim.
6: One leg?
4: If you see a man with one leg a-walking up to this here inn, you'll tell old Captain Billy here what's what, won't you, Jim?
6: I think I can do that.
4: Of course you can. Of course you can. Smart lad.
6: Shall I help you up to your room, sir?
4: If it's all the same to you and yours, Jim, I'd just as well not move another step this evening. And you wouldn't mind just locking the front door, keep the fire going for me.
6: Oh, I was waiting to help you up to your room, sir, before I lock up.
4: Rest me head here for now, Jim. And in the morning, you come and wake me early with some rum on hand. And we'll find that old room of mine and wrestle this old softy box up them stairs together, eh?
6: Yes, sir.

0: That night, a hurricane hit the bayou, and I had a bad dream. The wind shook four corners of the house, and heavy swaths of rain roared across, whipping the trees. The man with one leg was coming. I saw him in a thousand forms and with a thousand diabolical expressions. As he loomed closer, I could see his leg was cut off at the knee. Now, at the hip. Now he was a monstrous kind of creature who had never had but the one leg, and that in the middle of his body. But as soon as the shadow was close enough to discern, I woke in a panic, still safe in bed. The nightmares went on like this for weeks. Even as the weather improved, I was still haunted by the man who struck so much fear into the captain. If such a man as the captain was afraid of him, he must be the devil himself.
1: 15 men on a dead man's chest. Yo ho ho and a bottle of rum. Drink and the devil have done for the rest. Yo ho ho and a bottle of rum.
0: For months, each night was the same. The captain would return from the long day of staring through his spyglass at the horizon, and then drink himself into a mood.
1: Rum! Rum! Rum on the rain!
0: There were two moods about him, and both reminded me of the place he came from, the sea.
2: Breakfast, Captain.
1: Oh, thank you, my boy. Thank you kindly.
0: One was a calm and complacent temper. The rum would make him sing and gleeful as he told stories to overnight guests, gliding around the inn, telling tales of storms at sea and the dry tortugas and wild deeds and places on the Spanish Main.
1: Ever told you about the time I find myself swimming with the sharks up Maracaibo?
3: Several times, Captain.
1: I suppose I did. Suppose I did. How about the time Mr. Hans made Garvey walk the plank? Oh, I bumped with some of the worst and wickedest by thunder.
3: No more of that talk now, Captain. My husband warned you about scaring off the regulars. No more.
1: Of course not, course not. But maybe just a yarn about a duel I once witnessed between two of the finest swordsmen to ever sail the sea. Hey, Jim, you're not gonna hear that, would you?
2: Please, I want to hear them all, Captain.
3: Jim, you have your chores.
1: How about you join me for a little song then, Jimmy boy?
2: Do have chores, Captain.
1: You can swab the neck another day, Jim. Today is for the living. For we know not what tomorrow brings, Jimmy boy. We don't know what tomorrow brings.
0: Other times, the rum would darken his temper, filling his mind with squalls and thunderheads. I thought because his fear of the one-legged man or some other ghost from his past that might darken his door. Our door.
4: Dr. Livesey, is that you?
5: Indeed it is, Mr. Taylor.
4: Well, blessed to see you, sir. Fun day out, eh?
5: How is your arthritis doing?
4: Much better, sir. Much better after the salve you brought me.
5: Good. Glad to hear it.
3: Good evening, Doctor.
5: Hello, Mrs. Hawkins.
3: Can I get you anything?
5: I'll have a bowl of your gumbo if there's still some left.
3: Of course, Doctor. What brings you out here to the bimbo?
5: Just waiting for my horse to have a little rest up the road at the stables.
3: I'm actually relieved to see you here. I was hoping to ask you about my husband.
5: How is he doing? Still feverish? Shall I go up and check on him?
3: His fever isn't breaking. I'm not sure what else to do. He's been sweating up a storm all night.
5: Perhaps you should consider moving your place of business out of this mosquito-laden swamp.
1: Let's have a song!
5: Yes, here we are. I've got a tonic for him, and you and Jim, to take if you're going to be making a habit of living in the swamp. Malaria isn't a pleasant experience, and this should be enough until I ride through again next week.
1: Got it, sir, between decks!
5: Were you addressing me, sir?
1: Indeed, sir. I wonder if I was.
5: I have only one thing to say to you, sir. If you keep on drinking rum, the world will soon be quit of a scoundrel.
1: I'll pin you to the bloody wall if you don't walk out of here, sonny. And don't be coming back. Not to this place. And I'll get you empty like a hat.
5: If you do not put that knife this instant back in your pocket, I promise you, sir, upon my honor, you shall hang at the next assizes.
1: Is that so?
5: I am not a doctor only. I am an attorney. And now that I know there is such a fellow as you in my district, you may count I'll have an eye upon you both day and night, sir. And if I catch a breath of complaint against you, even if it's only for a piece of incivility like tonight's, I'll take effectual means to have you hunted down and routed out of this place. Let that sink into your rum-soaked head.
1: 15 men on a dead man's chest. Yo ho ho, and a butter of rum. Drink and
5: Mrs. Hawkins, I'm ready to visit with your husband now.
3: He's upstairs in his room.
1: Oh, and a bottle of rum. 15 men on a dead man's chest. Yo ho ho, and a bottle of rum. Drink and the devil have done for the rest. Yo ho ho, and a bottle of rum.
0: My father had taken ill, and little did I know he was not long for this world.
5: It isn't the news you want to hear, Mr. Hawkins. You should be more comfortable with the medicine I gave you.
1: This is damn fever.
5: Just rest now, Mr. Hawkins. You need sleep.
0: The captain was right to be afraid of strangers, for the ghost of his past did come looking for him. It was one January morning, very early. A pinchy, frosty morning. The cove, all gray with mist, the ripple lapping softly on the muddy bayou banks. The captain had risen earlier than usual, and he had already set out down the beach, his cutlass swinging under the broad skirts of his old blue sea coat, brass telescope under his arm, hat tilted back upon his head. Breath hanging like smoke in his wake as he strode off. I was laying the breakfast table in preparation for the captain's return when the inn door opened and a man stepped in. I looked him up and down at once. He had both his legs, but he was menacing nonetheless.
2: May I help you, sir?
4: I take some rum, son.
2: Yes, sir. Right away, sir.
0: He was a pale, tallowy creature, missing two fingers off the left hand, and though he wore cutters, he did not look much like a fighter. I had always my eye open for seafaring men with one leg or two, and I remember this one puzzled me. He was not sailorly, and yet he had a smack of the sea about him. The man smiled at me with a stained grin and a glint of gold in his teeth.
4: Come here, boy. Come near here,
2: what,
4: son.
2: What is it, sir?
4: Is this here table for my mate, Bill?
2: Well, I don't know your mate, Bill. I was setting the breakfast table for our guests.
4: And what do you call your guest, sonny?
2: We call him the captain.
4: Ha! Well, my mate Bill would be called the captain. He has a cut on the cheek and a mighty pleasant way about him, particularly in drink.
2: I don't know.
4: We'll put it, for argument's sake, that our captain has a cut on one cheek, and we'll put it, if you like, that that cheek is the right one. What would you say then to my question?
2: What question's that, sir?
4: Is my mate Bill in this here house?
2: He's out on a walk.
4: Which way, Sonny? Which way's he gone?
2: Well, he always walks out there to the point there, where the shore ends and it gets rocky.
4: With his spyglass, no doubt?
2: Yeah. Yeah, he spends most of his days out there. Should be back soon. Usually takes his breakfast right around now.
4: Ah, well, that's good then. This'll be as good as drink to my mate Bill. He always loved a good surprise, he did.
2: The rum is just on the other side of the bar there, sir. Shall I fetch it?
4: You're a good lad. I have a son of my own. Looks like you two would be about the same age. He's all the pride of my heart. But the great thing for boys is discipline, Sonny. Discipline. Now, if you had sailed along with Bill, you wouldn't have stood there to be spoke to twice. Oh, not you. That was never Bill's way, nor the way of such as sailed with him. You took an order once and done it, or you'd be picking splinters from your palms in no time, swabby.
2: Here he comes now, sir.
4: Sure enough, it's my mate Bill, with a spyglass under his heart, to be sure. Bill!
1: Boozer!
4: Come on, Bill. You know me. You know an old shipmate, Bill, surely.
1: Black Dog.
4: And who else? Black Dog, as ever was, come for to see his old shipmate Billy at the Benbow Inn.
1: How did you find me?
4: Ah, Bill, Bill, Bill. We have seen a sight of times, us two. Haven't we, Bill? Since I lost them two talons.
1: Now, look here, Dog. You run me down, here I am. Well, then, speak up. What is it?
4: That's you, Bill. You're in the right of it, Billy. I'll have a glass of rum from this dear child here, as I've taken so much a liking to, and we'll sit down, if you please, and talk square, like old shipmates.
1: Fetch us a bottle, Jim.
2: Yes, Captain.
4: That will be all, boy.
2: Captain?
1: It'll be all right, Jim.
0: I did my best to listen in from the kitchen. I could hear nothing but a low gabbling until the voices began to grow louder.
1: No, hey, there it! If it comes to swinging, swing on, say I. I've got you by this bone. You can bloody well try, you swamp. Damn your bones! I'll get you! Run, you foul squidgy!
2: Captain, are you all right? Who was that man?
1: Filthy little cur, that one. I should have scuttled and quartered him for chum long ago when I had the chance. Never was keen to that one's company, Jim.
2: Are you hurt, Captain?
1: Jim, rum.
2: Captain, where are you wounded?
1: Rum. I must get away from here. Rum, Jim, get me rum.
3: What in the devil is going on?
6: Oh, my Lord.
2: There was a man. Black Dog, the captain called him. They were fighting, and then...
3: I know he was trouble. I have been trying to toss him out on the road for weeks. It's your father insists he'll be good for it. And now he's upstairs sick, and here we are with a dead man who owes us money.
2: He ain't dead, Mama.
1: Oh, Robin, Jim. He should need to taste the rum.
3: We'll give him some rum, Jim.
7: Good evening, all.
2: Dr.
7: Dr. Livesey.
3: Thank heavens, come quick.
5: What's going on?
2: Doc, what should we do? They were fighting him. Where is he wounded?
5: Wounded? Not at all. No more wounded than you or I. The man has had a stroke, as I warned him.
3: What do we do with him?
5: Now, Mrs. Hawkins, just you run upstairs to your husband and tell him, if possible, nothing about this. I don't want to worry him in his condition.
3: Of course, Doctor. I'll make something up.
5: For my part, I must do my best to save this fellow's worthless life. Jim, fetch me a basin.
2: Will a soup bowl do?
5: That'll be fine.
2: Huh. I've never seen a man with so many tattoos.
5: Strange words to ink upon a body. Here's luck, a fair wind, and Billy Bones his fancy. I suppose that might be the rascal's nom de plume.
2: Look, here on his shoulder, a sketch of gallows and a skeleton on it. What do you suppose that means?
5: Hard to say. A bitter commemoration or a hardened promise?
2: Or maybe he just likes the way it looks. It's done with great spirit.
5: And now, Master Billy Bones, if that be your name, we'll have a look at the color of your blood.
2: Blood?
5: Are you afraid of blood, Jim?
2: No, sir.
5: Well, then you hold the basin.
2: How much blood do you need to see, Doc?
5: He'll be coming to in a moment. Then we'll tourniquet.
0: Where's Black Dog? Where am I?
5: There's no Black Dog here, except the one you have on your own back.
0: Oh, I spies you now. It's the fancy man with the big words come to do me in, eh?
5: You have been drinking rum. You've had a stroke, precisely as I told you. And I have just, very much against my own will, dragged you head first out of the grave.
0: Fetch me some rum, Jim.
5: Now, Mr. Bones.
0: That's not my name.
5: I could care less what you call yourself. It's the name of a buccaneer, by my guess, and I call you by it for the sake of shortness. And what I have to say to you is this. One glass won't kill you. But if you take one, you'll take another. And I would bet good money that if you don't quit the bottle altogether, you'll surely die. Do you understand that, Mr. Bones?
0: Stop my name! It needs me rum!
5: Come now, make an effort, man! I just saved your life. Jim, help me get this man to his bed.
2: Yes, sir.
5: Now, mind you, Mr. Bones, clear my conscience. The name of rum for you is death.
0: Aye, so you've said, you lubber.
5: A word in private, Jim.
2: Yes, sir. Is he gonna be all right?
5: This is nothing. I've drawn a little blood, enough to keep him quiet for a while. He should lie there for a week, where he is. That is

0: In the morning, I had to tend to our guests while my mother made her way to Dr. Levesey's house to tell him of my father's death. And the captain was in the mood again.
1: Here's your breakfast, Captain.
2: Jim, you're the only one here that's worth anything. And you know I've always been good to you. Never a month went by where I didn't give you a silver dollar for your helping me. And now, you see, mate, I'm pretty low and deserted by all. And Jim, you'll bring me a noggin of rum now, won't you, matey?
1: The doctor said...
2: Doctors is all swabs. And that doctor there, why, what does he know about seafaring men? I've been in places hot as pitch and mates dropping like flies from yellow fever. And the blessed land, they heaving like the sea with earthquakes. What do the doctor know of lands like that, eh?
1: I don't know about those lands, Captain, but maybe the doctor's right.
2: And I've lived on rum. I tell you, it's been me meat and drink. Like man and wife to me. And if I'm not to have my rum now, I'm a poor old hulk on a lee shore. My blood would be on your hands, Jim. You and that Dr. Swab would let me dry.
1: He saved your life, Captain.
2: Look, Jim, how my fingers fidget. I can't keep them still, Jim. I haven't had a drop this blessed day.
1: You just woke up, Captain.
2: That doctor's a fool, I tell you. If I don't have a drain of rum, Jim, I'll have the horrors. I seen on some already, Jim. I seen old Flint in the corner there behind you, plain as print. I seen him. And if I get the horrors, I'm a man that has lived rough and raised Cain. Your doctor himself said one glass wouldn't hurt me, Jim.
1: I shouldn't get you anything but your medicine.
2: I'll give you a silver dollar for just a noggin, Jim.
1: I don't want your money, except what you owe my family, my mother. I'll get you one glass and no more.
2: That's a good lad, Jim. You're one of the best, matey. Oh, that's better. Sure enough. And now, matey, did that doctor say how long I was to lie here in this old berth?
1: Yeah, at least a week.
2: By thunder, a week? I can't be doing that, Jim. They'd have the black spot on me by then, to be sure. The lovers ain't fixed with what's theirs. And now they're wanting to nail what's mine, Jim. Is it right, though? Is that fair behavior, Jim? I want to know.
1: Sir, you have to stay in bed. You need rest.
2: But I'm a seaman, so, Jim. Thrifty, says I. Never wasted good money of mine. I lost it neither. And I'll trick him again, Jim. I'm not afraid of him. I'll shake out another reef, matey, and dazzle him again. Oh, the doctor's done me in. My ears are singing. Take me back, Jim.
1: There you are, Captain. But the doctor said you should rest.
2: Jim, you saw that seafaring man today.
1: Black Dog?
2: Aye, Black Dog. He's a bad one. But there's worse, Jim. The ones that put him up to it. Now, if I can't get away nohow, they tip me the black spot, mind you. It's me old sea chest they're after, Jim. You get on a horse. You can ride, can't you, Jim?
1: Yes, sir.
2: Well, then, you get on a horse, and you go to, yes, I will, to that eternal Dr. Swab you go, and tell him to pipe all hands, all his magistrates and such, and have him come down to the Benbow here, all old Flint's crew, man and boy, all of them that's left, they'll be crashing in, Jim.
1: Wait, Captain, what are you saying?
2: I was first mate, I was. Old Flint's first mate, and I'm the only one that knows the place. He gave it to me in Savannah when he was laying dying, like as I was too now, Jim. But don't breathe the word unless they get the black spot on me, or unless you see that black dog again, or the seafaring man with one leg, Jim, him above all.
1: But Captain, what is the black spot?
2: That's the summons, mate. But you keep a weather eye open.

0: Jim, and I'll share with your equals. Upon my honor, Jim, upon my honor.
1: Captain, will you take your medicine from Dr. Livesey now?
0: If ever a seafaring man wanted relief, it's me, Jim. The man with one leg, Jim. Keep an eye out.
2: What I should have done was tell the whole story to the doctor that very night, for I was in mortal fear that the captain would wake up, realize what he'd confided, and make a quick end of me. But as my father had died suddenly the night before, there was only funeral arrangements to be made and no time to think of the conditions of the captain or be afraid of him at all. The next morning, the captain awoke with enough energy to clamber down the stairs for his breakfast.
0: Some rum, Jim, if you don't mind.
1: Captain, I'll just pour the one with your breakfast and no more.
0: Oh, another dram, Jim.
1: Sir.
0: Remember, Jim, if you help your captain, he'll treat you fair and square, matey.
1: I really shouldn't, but I suppose one more splash wouldn't hurt.
0: Oh, leave the bottle, Jim.
1: No, I will not be the one to pour your demise, Captain.
0: Then I do it myself, matey, though I do appreciate you following doctor's orders. A seaman or a dead man says, yo, ho, ho, and a bottle of rum.
2: The night before my father's funeral, he got drunk as ever.
0: Yo, ho, ho, and a bottle of rum.
2: And it was shocking in that house of mourning, my mother and the locals huddling in hushed tones dressed in black, to hear the captain singing away at his ugly old sea song. But we hadn't the heart to stop him. But we could see he was on the verge of death, and the doctor had been called away to New Orleans on a case and would not be close at hand to save the old captain's life if he was struck again.
0: Rum! Keep me, boy, rum!
1: Captain, I will not.
3: Jim, go put your Sunday best on. We'll have to go soon.

0: I who came out to the cove for my father's funeral. It was a joyous procession. And even though I was indeed very sad, all I could think of was the weight of the coffin on my shoulder. Imagining that weight was a chest full of pirate treasure. The day after the funeral, about 3 o'clock on a bit of foggy, frosty afternoon, I was standing at the door for a moment, full of sad thoughts about my father, when I saw someone drawing slowly near along the road. Now, he was clearly blind, for he tapped before him with a stick and wore a great green shade over his eyes and nose and a huge old tattered sea cloak with a hood that made him appear positively deformed. He stopped a little from the inn and raised his voice, addressing the air in front of me.
1: Will any kind friend inform a poor blind man who has lost his precious sight in service to his country? Will someone tell him where or in what part of this country he may now be?
2: Well, you're at the Benbow Inn, Black Hill Cove. Just a day's ride south of Nolan, sir.
1: I hear a voice. A young voice. Will you give me your hand, my kind young friend, and lead me inside?
2: Of course, sir. Here.
3: Hey, it's on me!
4: Listen to me, boy. Listen to me. Either you take this, sir. Take me to the captain.
2: Sir, I can't. He's been ill,
4: sir. Oh. Ill has he been? Take me in straight away or I'll break your arm.
2: Sir, it's for yourself, I mean. The cat ain't what he used to be. He's just with a cutlass drawn. Another gentleman.
4: Come now, boy. March us in to see the captain.
2: Very ill, sir. But it's your life, you gamble.
4: Lead me straight to him, boy. Lead me straight to him. And when I'm in view, you cry out,
1: "Here's a friend for you, Bill."
4: And if you don't, I'll break your arm.
5: Fetch us another bottle, would you, Jim?
2: Here's a friend for you, Bill.
5: You!
4: Now, Bill, sit where you are. I can't see, but I can hear a finger twitching. Business is business, Bill. Hold out your hand.
5: I dare not, Pew. I know your game.
4: Boy, take his left hand by the wrist. And bring it near my right. You do it, boy, now.
5: Him,
4: do it, do it.
1: And now, that's done.
0: And at those words, he suddenly left hold of me. And with incredible accuracy and nimbleness, skipped out of the inn and into the road, where I could hear his stick go tap, tap, tapping into the distance as the captain breathed heavily at his table.
5: 10 o'clock, eh? 6 hours. 6 hours. 6 hours. We'll fix him yet, Jim. We'll fix...
0: He sprang to his feet, and as he did so, he reeled, put his hand to his throat, stood swaying for a moment, and then, with a peculiar sound... fell from his whole height, face first to the floor.
6: Captain!
0: I ran to him at once, but my haste was in vain. The captain had been struck dead by thundering apoplexy. I had certainly never liked the man, though of late I had begun to pity him. But as soon as I saw that he was dead, I burst into a flood of tears. It was the second death I had known, and the sorrow of the first was still fresh in my heart.
6: Hush now. Hush, Jim. Mama's got you. It's all right.
2: It's just sad, Mama.
6: He was a bad man, son. And he's gone and died owing us near $100. And with your father gone, I'm afraid we'll have to close the inn.
2: No.
7: Wait, Ma. The captain told me about his sea chest. It's full of treasure, he said.
6: It'll make all the difference to have his bill paid off.
7: Look, pirates wanted him dead. They gave him the black spot, and he died before they got him. Now the pirates will be coming for his treasure, and they ain't paying his bills.
6: Not if we find the money first. Let's go look in his room.
7: The chest is locked tight, Ma. He keeps the key on his person.
6: He can't stop us taking it now.
7: But the captain told me that if he were to die, that I should get Dr. Livesey immediately.
6: What's that? Is it the pirates?
8: Shh. Hello there. Are you open, Miss Hawkins?
7: So, Mr. Taylor from down the road. I'll unlock the door.
8: Just wanted to offer my condolences to you both. Oh, Mr. Hawkins was sure a fine fella. Is that man dead?
6: No. Just dead drunk, that's all. And we're closed for the evening.
7: Oh. Wait, Ma. Mr. Taylor? He is dead.
8: Well, he certainly looks it.
7: Could you ride out to Dr. Lizzie's place immediately?
8: Well, I'm sure I could.
7: Mr. Taylor, please. We are in great danger. Pirates are coming, and we're gonna need help before morning.
8: Well, yes, certainly. Pirates? Terrible. I'll tell the doctor all about it. You lock yourselves in and keep a musket near you. I'll be back with the doctor and some help for you.
6: Oh, thank you, Mr. Taylor. We'll hide ourselves.
8: I'll be as quick as old Betsy can carry me.
6: Get his key, Jim. Then we'll search his belongings. If there's gold, I'll only take what is due to me. Get his key. I mean, I can't bring myself to touch him.
7: I can. I'll do it, Mama. Well, look. Here's the paper with the black spot. It says, you have till 10 tonight.
6: Oh, then as well, it is just 6. Look in his pockets.
7: Ain't nothing. Some pennies, a thimble, needles and thread, pigtail of tobacco, a compass.
6: Perhaps it's around his neck.
7: Oh, here it is. See, look, under his shirt, hanging on a string.
6: Oh, give it to me and come upstairs to that pirate's room. Well, open it, Jim.
7: Oh. Smells like it's full of tar and tobacco.
6: Clothes on top. Look here. A suit of clothes that's never been worn. He sits here all day in that patch jacket and has this fine suit hidden away.
7: Oh, all kinds of things under it. Look, here's a quadrant. Tin cup. Oh, and a pair of pistols.
6: Very handsome. But not worth his room and board. Keep digging.
7: A bar of silver. Must be worth a good bit, right?
6: Yes, but how much? What are those? Bones. Teeth? Shells.
7: Curious kinds. I wonder why he kept them with him.
6: And what distant beach did he pick them up from?
7: This can't be everything. He told me he had more gold, and we ain't found any. Skull and crossbones. Wait, Mom, look at this. It's a pirate flag. And wrapped up in it, there's a bag.
6: Ooh, spill some out.
7: I know the doors are locked, Ma, but I think we should just take the whole thing and get out of here.
6: What are these?
7: They look like they're from other countries. These are doubloons, I know. These are a few silver dollars. Oh, and here's an English penny with King George on it.
6: How am I supposed to know what I am owed?
7: It's all money, Mama. Just take it.
6: Oh, I'll take what I know and be done with it. It's not all, but I suppose it's close enough.
7: Shh! It's them.
6: Pirates! Let's go!
7: Wait. There's one more thing here. An oilskin packet, all sealed up. It must be important if it's been locked away like this.
6: How'd you get so clever?
7: We gotta go, Mom.
6: Hush, Jim.
9: Ah, boy. Boy. Close now, are you, boy? You open up this door for old Pew now. I can hear you whispering in there. Open this door. Boy. If I come back, it'll be to gut ya.
7: Let's leave before they return, Mama.
6: Wait. I'm going to go unlock the door, Jim.
7: What? Mama.
6: Then they won't break it down when they come back. Maybe they won't do anything if they find the captain dead on the floor.
7: All right. Well, meet me out the back, Ma. We have to get to the dock.
6: Do you think we're safe under the bridge, Jim?
7: I don't know, Mama.
6: Oh, what is it?
9: Shh. Lead on. Lead on, you swine. We'll get what's ours.
6: Oh, stay in the boat, Jim.
7: Shh. I'll be right back, Mama. Just stay quiet.
10: All right, sir.
11: Down with the door, boys.
10: Wait.
9: What is it?
12: Doors open. Is there a trap?
9: In. Don't stand around staring at an open door.
12: Let's go.
13: All right, let's go, boys. Let's go.
9: Where is it? Find it.
13: He's dead.
9: Look upstairs.
13: Find it, you swabs. There.
9: What is it?
13: The penny before us. Someone's done business out.
9: Is it there?
13: There's money there.
9: Winfrey's packet.
14: We don't see it here.
9: Is it on him? Is it on his body?
15: Bill's been overhauled already. None's left.
13: Who's crossed us now?
9: It's that boy. I wish I'd put his little eyes out. They were here no time ago. They had the door bolted when I tried it before. Scatter, lads. Flush them out.
16: They left the lantern burning by the back door. We must have just missed them.
9: Oh, rouse the house out. Search the brush. They're hiding around here somewhere. They're here. Find them.
14: And what if they don't have the map? You?
15: Yeah. What if old Bill didn't have it after all?
9: You fools and cowards. If I had eyes, I'd have already found them now. Hunt, you dogs.
13: Why don't we just take his gold and get out of here? There's enough here to divvy up.
9: Could have your hands on thousands, you fools. And you hang a leg. You'd be rich as kings if you could find it. And you know it's around here. And still you stand there in protest. Fools! None of you dared face Bill for the spot. But I did. A blind man, and I'm to lose my share because you don't want to chase after a child and his mother. I'm to be a poor, crawling beggar sponging for rum when I might be rolling around in a coach.
14: Hang it, Pew. We got the doubloons.
9: A drop in the bucket of Flint's hoard.
13: Old Bill might have hid the blasted thing. Let's take the coins and be done.
9: Ah, you fools! You lumbering baboons! Can you only think of what's in front of you? I may be blind, but at least I can look to the future. You're the blind one?
6: Kevin, Vincio back, Jim?
7: We gotta
6: What's
7: go,
6: happening
7: Mama?
6: Up there?
7: We gotta go, Mama. They're looking for us.
6: It's the pirates.
7: No. The riders are coming down the road. Oh, Taylor found his help. Come on. Dr. Livesey!
10: Jim, is that you? Are you and your mother safe?
7: Yes, sir.
10: Don't look on him, Jim. Too grizzled a sight for a boy.
7: Yeah, he was blind.
10: I didn't see him. I killed him.
7: He was a bad man, sir.
10: Only as bad as a blind man can be.
7: No, sir. He was a pirate. Here to slit our throat and steal his shipmate's treasure.
10: It weren't on purpose. I didn't see him in his dark cloak.
7: He was a scoundrel, sir. And more than once threatened my life.
10: Well, then, I guess it was a fortunate accident, then.
17: Where did they go, Jim?
7: But they scouted down the road, into the bayou, towards the coast.
17: Mr. Dance, ride along and see if you can spot the rabble on the road. If you don't see them, ride on to New Orleans and warn the constable that pirates may be anchored nearby.
18: Yes, sir.
6: The brutes! Look what they've done! We are ruined.
7: Don't worry, Mama. We'll put it back. Matters rang.
6: No, Jim. This is too much. Your father... He would have...
7: It's okay, Mama.
17: They got the captain's money, you say?
7: I suppose so, sir. All that was left of it. I heard him fighting over it.
17: Well, then, Hawkins, if the coin was just sitting out plain for them to see, what in the devil were they still looking for?
7: Not money, I think. In fact, Doctor, I believe I have the thing they were looking for right here in my breast pocket.
17: Doesn't look particularly valuable. What is it?
7: A packet of papers in an oilskin.
17: I see. What's more valuable than gold and wrapped in oilskin? Quite a riddle.
7: I think this is what the pirates were after, sir. I think it tells the way to Captain Flint's old treasure.
17: Captain Flint, the pirate?
7: I'd like to get this somewhere safe, sir.
17: To be sure, Jim, quite right. I can hold it if you'd like.
7: Well, sir, perhaps we could take it away from this place. I dare not stay here, sir.
17: Right you are, Jim. You keep it hidden safe, and we'll ride to Squire Trelawney's. He'll know what to do. I'm going to leave these men here to keep you safe and to help you tidy up, Mrs. Hawkins.
6: Oh, thank you, Doctor.
17: I'll take Jim to the Squire's and we'll find out what to make of all this. The rest of you, keep watch till we return.
19: Yes, sir.
20: Yes, sir.
19: Of course.

0: 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Senior manager studio capacity Carrie Perry. 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Head of engineering Steve Morris. Head of production John Knoll. General manager Josh Loudon. This series was edited by Matt Schwartz. Sound designed and mixed by Matt Schwartz and Thomas Uziel, MPSC. Our Foley artist was Reese Miller, with Foley editing by Thomas Uziel at Melody Gun Sound Studios in Hollywood. Mr. Terman's narration was recorded by Matt Schwartz and Eric Lutz at Fall on Your Sword in Los Angeles. On-location Walla recording was supervised by Chris Dusterdick. The original score was composed and performed by Taj Mahal, featuring Mads Tolling on violin and fiddle, with percussion by John Otis and Joey Torres. All music was produced, engineered, and mixed by Gabriel Shepherd at 25th Street Recording in Oakland. This episode featured the voices of Glenn Terman, John Goodman, Nui Pompila, Aisha Keita, Tony Dupay, Lowell Deo, Philip Proctor, David Osman, Dale Westgard, Vince Brady, Simone Leorin, and Kevin Lynch. This production was recorded on location at Quigley on Whidbey Island, Washington. Our location managers were Richard Kiefer and Bear. 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Executive producers for the series are Glenn and Susan Beebe, Penelope Bell Hatton, Marika Partridge-Ravitz, Richard Russell, Glenn Terman, Leo G. Wetherill Jr. The executive producer for Otherworld Children's Media is Judith Walcott. 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
2: Well, what is it, Livesey? 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
2: Heard of him? Heard of him, you say? Why, he was the bloodthirstiest buccaneer that ever sailed. Lafitte was but a lamb compared to Flint. The Spaniards were so afraid of him that they
3: went... Well, I've heard of him myself, Squire, but the point is, had he any money?
1: 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Sundays at 8 o'clock right here on WFHB. 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We have a lot of things here at WFHB. 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Oh, yeah, all kinds of things going on, and we have more audio theater to come. Let's take a fast look again at the weather. We are under an air quality advisory right now, and that's going to stay in place pretty much all day tomorrow because of the smoke and sort of things. There'll be some fog tomorrow morning if you're out and about. Be careful about that. It's going to get down to 65 tonight, up to 88 tomorrow, down to 71, 89 on Tuesday. But then we have some rain coming through. At least it predicts we have some. And hopefully that will lower the temperature a bit next week. And let's see. Oh, yes. Monday, Blue Monday. That's a Monday night show, 9 p.m. You got 2 hours of the best in classic and contemporary blues. It's been on the air, I think, pretty much since the station started. It's a great show. 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That's Blue Monday on Mondays from 9 to 11 p.m. on WFHB. Now, the next thing we have is a yet another bit of seagoing literature brought to life, but in a different way. but it comes from a series of books that I have read and like very much. C.S. Forrester is the name of the author, and these were articles or stories about a British sea captain in the Napoleonic Wars named Horatio Hornblower. And they are so well written, so marvelously well written and told, that they have become longtime classics. In fact, Gene Roddenberry said it was reading the Hornblower books that inspired him to invent Star Trek. It really is, because it's the story of a real man in a 20-year-long war at sea, and the stories really take you back to that era. Well, what we have next is there was a movie of this made in the early 50s, I think Gregory Peck was the star, Captain Horatio Hornblower. And who got hold of the idea but Jack Benny? And he and his gang decided to take Horatio Hornblower out to the woodshed, see what they can do for it. To it. So here comes that.
4: The Jack Benny Program, presented by Lucky Strike.

0: And now, ladies and gentlemen, it is with great pride that I bring you the star of our show. The man who was the inspiration for that beautiful ballad, Too Young. And here he is, Jack Benny.
1: Thank you. Hello again, this is Jack Benny talking, and Don, that was a very clever introduction. So I think it's only fair that I tell the audience that you, too, were the inspiration for a song.
0: Oh, really? What song?
1: My Truly, Truly Fat. Don, here it is, only the second program of the season, and already you had to give me a sarcastic introduction.
0: Sarcastic? Jack, believe me, I didn't mean it to be.
1: Oh, you didn't mean it to be, huh? Well, look, Don, we have a long show to do tonight, so let's not...
0: Jack, if I had any idea that you would misconstrue what was meant to be a compliment, I certainly wouldn't have said it.
1: Okay, let's forget it. And now, ladies and gentlemen...
0: I can't forget it. I wouldn't say anything to hurt you for the world.
1: All right,
0: Don. As a matter of fact, when I thought of that introduction, I told it to my wife, and she said, Donald, that was beautiful. I'm so glad you're not going to say anything to make that old goat unhappy.
1: What? Don, your wife called me an old goat?
0: Well...
1: Don, does your wife know about the new contract I gave you?
0: Well, yes, Jack, and it's not so different. I've always worked from week to week.
1: Well, this year you're working from word to word. I can fire you between LS and MFT. Now, go and sit down.
0: Now, wait a minute, Jack.
1: Huh?
0: If you feel that my services are no longer needed on this program, just say the word and I'll go.
1: Don, forget it. Sit down, will you? Ladies and gentlemen, tonight we're going to do a very... hello, Mary.
2: Hello, Jack. I'm sorry I'm late.
1: Oh, that's all right.
2: I'll tell you what happened. I was driving down Sunset Boulevard. I made a left turn from the wrong lane, and a cop stopped me.
1: No kidding. Did you get a ticket?
2: Well, he was going to give me one, but I talked him out of it.
1: Oh.
2: I told him I was a working girl, and I didn't have much money, and right now it was especially tough on me because I was sending my brother through college.
1: Well, did he believe that?
2: He didn't seem to, so I opened my purse to show my brother's picture. But I was so nervous, I showed him a picture of my sister Babe instead.
1: Oh, then you were really in trouble.
2: No, it worked.
1: Now, wait a minute, Mary. I know we kid a lot about Babe, but how could anyone mistake her for a man?
2: Well, fortunately, when this picture was taken, Babe had just come home from a football game, was still wearing her helmet.
1: Well, I imagine that broken nose helped a little, too. Anyway, Mary, I'm glad you didn't get a ticket. And now, ladies and gentlemen, for our feature...
0: I've got my pride, you know.
1: Don, forget it.
0: I won't forget it. If I'm not wanted on this program, I'll leave.
2: Jack, what's wrong with Don?
1: Oh, it's nothing.
0: Nothing, he says, after all I've done for him.
1: Now, just hold it a minute, Don. What have you ever done for me?
0: I'll tell you what I've done for you. I've been on this program 17 years. And for 17 years, I've been eating and eating and stuffing myself just so you can do jokes at my expense.
1: What?
0: How many laughs would you get if I weren't a big fat slob?
1: Don Wilson, I've never called you that.
0: Well, you've thought it many a time.
2: Jack Benny, you ought to be ashamed of yourself.
1: Ashamed of myself for what? I knew this whole thing would be twisted around where it would all be my fault.
3: My mother hates you, too.
1: Dennis, this doesn't concern your mother, and it doesn't concern you either.
3: Oh, hello, Mr. Benny.
1: Hello. Now, this is just between Don and myself.
2: Now, wait a minute, Jack. What concerns one member of the cast concerns all of us.
1: Look, Mary, you can keep out of this, too.
0: Now, wait a minute. You can't talk to Mary like that.
1: Oh, I can't, eh? Well, let me tell you something.
4: Hold it. Stop this bickering. We've got to stick together. We're still in radio.
1: Phil, the whole thing is Don's fault. He not only gave me a sarcastic introduction, but now he tells me that I owe my whole career to him. That if he didn't eat and get fat, I would have no show at all.
4: Well, Jackson, Don's got a point there.
1: What?
4: Look what I have to do to live up to the character you gave me.
1: Look, Phil.
4: Do you think I like to drink?
1: Huh?
4: Do you think I like to spend my time in pool rooms and cocktail bars and staggering home at 4 o'clock in the morning? Do you think I enjoy that?
5: You know what that
1: is. I see. Now, Phil, let me get this straight. You mean to say you do all this just for my program?
4: That's right.
1: Well, then let me ask you something. We weren't on the radio last night. How come I saw you lying in the gutter?
4: Rehearsal, Dad. Rehearsal.
1: Well, Phil, in that case, I owe you an apology. Is there anything I can do to make amends?
4: Well, I'm not sure. What does amends mean?
1: Just forget it. Now, look, kids. Now, look. I've listened to all your complaints. Don claims he stuffs himself at the table so he can be fat for my program. Phil claims he drinks a lot so he can remain in character just for my show. Well, let me tell you something. I make sacrifices, too, to get laughs. Do you think it's easy for me to be stingy and cheap?
2: Well, this is a loyalty test if I ever heard one.
1: Never mind. Now, Dennis, it's time for your song. What are you going to sing?
3: Mary Rose.
1: Good.
3: I was going to sing Too Young, but I didn't want to start another fight.
1: All right.

0: That was Mary Rose, sung by Dennis Day. And now, ladies and gentlemen...
1: Well, that's certainly a fine way to start a season.
0: What?
1: I just sang a song and you didn't even compliment me.
0: Look, Dennis, I don't have to compliment you every time you sing a song. After all, you're getting paid, aren't you?
1: No.
0: What do you mean, no?
1: That's why I have to wear these old clothes all the time.
0: What are you talking about? You've been with me over 10 years now, haven't you?
1: Uh-huh.
0: And after every broadcast, haven't I sent you a check?
1: Uh-huh.
0: Well, what do you do with the money when you cash them?
1: Oh, cash them!
0: Mary, give me an Alka-Seltzer, will you please?
2: Well, Jack, I didn't want to embarrass you in front of everybody, but since we're on the subject, I'd like to talk about the check you sent me last week.
0: What about it?
2: It bounced.
0: Bounced? You mean it came back marked insufficient funds?
2: No, improper signature.
0: My check? Well, I remember signing it, Jack Benny.
2: I know, but you left off star of stage, screen, and radio.
0: Oh, yes, that's my commercial account. I'm sorry. Now, let's get on with the program. Let's get on with the program, unless the delegate from Encino has a complaint. Phil, is there anything wrong with your check?
3: No, I just show it to Alice, we have a good laugh, and that's the end of it.
0: Phil, Alice can laugh at Glenn McCarthy's checks. Believe me. Now, kids, let's drop all of these arguments and get on with the program. Now, ladies and gentlemen, for our feature attraction tonight... Oh, who can that be? Hello?
4: Hello, Mr. Berry, this is Rochester.
0: Rochester, I'm just ready to do a play. What do you want?
4: Well, boss, don't get mad, but I broke one of your golf clubs.
0: Rochester, you had work to do. Why'd you go out and play golf?
4: I didn't go out. I used them to clean the house.
0: Now, that's ridiculous. How could you clean a house with golf clubs?
4: Easy. I wrap rags around the driver and use it to mop the floors.
0: What?
4: I did the kitchen in 4 strokes, the pantry in 5. I had trouble in the hall, but coming through the den, I was 3 under par.
0: Well, if there's any way of making play out of work, you'll find it. I'm surprised you didn't try this little trick of yours in the living room.
4: Oh, I wanted to, but that dust on the piano is worse than a sand trap.
0: That I know. It's your fault, too. Now, Rochester, put away my golf clubs.
5: Rochester, honey, hang up that phone and let's finish the game.
0: Rochester, who was that?
4: My caddy.
0: I'll be home in about an hour, so you better have dinner ready.
4: Yes, sir. Goodbye.
0: Goodbye.
4: Oh, say, boss.
0: Now what?
4: That check you gave me last week that had my first raise in salary bounced.
0: Oh, for heaven's sake, what was wrong? Improper signature?
4: Nope.
0: Insufficient funds?
4: Nope.
0: Then what was wrong?
4: They just wouldn't believe it.
0: Oh, well... We'll have it notarized. Don't worry. Goodbye.
4: Goodbye!
0: Funny how a checking account can get so messed up. Now, where was I?
2: You were getting ready to start our sketch.
0: Oh, yes. Now, ladies and gentlemen, for our feature attraction tonight, we're going to do a dramatic play. Our version of Warner Brothers' great Technicolor production, Captain Horatio Hornblower. Now, in this sketch, I will play the part of Captain Horatio Hornblower.
1: Naturally.
0: Now, Mary, you're going to play the part that Virginia Mayo played in the picture.
2: Oh, Lady Barbara.
0: That's right. And towards the end of our sketch, you're delirious with yellow fever. And while I'm nursing you through your crisis, you fall madly in love with me.
2: I bet I know why.
0: Why?
2: While I was delirious, you looked like Gregory Peck.
0: Thank you. Anyway, you're Lady Barbara, and you were sent on a special mission by the Duke of Wellington.
6: Hey, he's got a great orchestra.
0: That's Duke Ellington.
6: Oh.
0: Now, Phil, you're going to be the first mate, and Don, you're going to play the part of an admiral.
7: Well, an admiral, that sounds real important.
0: It is, Don. You're going to be one of the biggest admirals. You have a 19-inch screen.
7: I wouldn't be able to play that part if I didn't stuff myself just for you.
0: Look, Don, don't do me any favors. I'll change that part. You'll just be a member of my crew. And finally, we come to you, Dennis.
1: It's about time.
0: Dennis, you're going to play the part of El Supremo.
1: El Supremo?
0: Yes. He's an unscrupulous, power-mad, ruthless, bloodthirsty cutthroat who'll stop at nothing to get what he wants.
1: Gee, that's my agent.
0: No, El Supremo happens to be a Spanish rebel. Now, Don, set the scene for our play, will you?
7: Okay. Ladies and gentlemen, our version of Captain Horatio Hornblower. In the year of 1807, all that kept Napoleon from dominating the entire world was England's gallant navy. One of England's smaller ships was the Lydia, a wooden sailing vessel carrying only 32 cannon. But making up for what she lacked in firepower was the bravery, wisdom, seamanship, and daring of her commander, Captain Horatio Hornblower.
0: That's me.
1: Naturally.
0: Quiet, Dennis. Continue, Don.
7: Right now, with the air dead calm, the men are out in boats trying to tow the Lydia into a wind.
0: Look at those men. Well, might Napoleon fear the likes of them. They've gone without fresh fruit for a year, without bread for 7 months, without water for days, and for 6 whole weeks, they haven't heard "Come on to my house." Stout fellows.
8: You're right, Captain, and that's why I'm afraid the men might mutiny. They haven't touched land for nearly a year. They're going crazy for the sight of a woman.
0: Why?
8: You wouldn't understand.
0: I wouldn't?
1: Naturally.
0: Well, look, man, hark. A breeze, a breeze. By the great horn spoon, we whistle up a wind. Call the men back to the ship, Wilson.
9: Aye, aye, sir. Back to the ship, men!
10: Look out, Wilson. Don't get too close to the edge of you. Man overboard!
0: Good, good.
8: Look, Captain, he's swimming for it. Come on, Wilson, just a few more strokes and... Captain, look at that man-eating shark.
0: Yeah. Look at that man eating that shark. Good man, Wilson. Stout fellow.
9: I'm only stuffing myself for you.
0: Never mind. Climb aboard, Wilson.
8: Captain Hornblower, look. There's a ship off the port side.
0: Let me take a look at it. Hand me your glass.
8: Here you are, sir.
0: Not that one. The one you looked for. That's better.
8: What does she look like, Captain?
0: She flies the French flag, but she's no man of war. She'll soon surrender. Mate, fire a shot across her bow.
9: One shot across the bow. Fire!
0: What happened?
8: The wind was against her.
0: Oh.
9: Shall I fire another shot, Captain?
0: No need for that. She's running up the white flag. Send a boat over and bring back the prisoners. I'll be in my cabin.
8: Aye, aye, sir.
0: Come in.
8: It's me, sir. I have the captain of the French ship. And, sir, they had a woman passenger aboard, so I brought her, too.
0: A woman, eh? Well, bring the captain in. I want to question him first.
1: Naturally.
0: You stay out of this. Bring him in, mate.
8: Come on, in with you. Get in.
0: Are you the captain of that French ship?
11: Oui.
0: And you sail from the port of Marseille?
11: Oui.
0: And you're carrying a woman aboard?
11: We.
0: What does a woman look like?
11: Wow.
0: Wow?
11: We.
0: I won't bother with him. Throw him in irons. I'll question the woman. Where is she?
8: Right outside, sir.
0: Oh, there she is. I'll talk to her. Mademoiselle, je vante parler avec vous?
2: Hello, Captain.
0: Wait a minute. You speak English.
2: I am English.
0: What's that?
8: Captain, you better get her ladyship below decks. The men are becoming unruly.
0: All right. Don't worry, your ladyship. You're safe with me.
2: Naturally.
0: Thank you, your ladyship. Now, just come along with...
10: Ship off the starboard bow!
0: What kind is she?
10: She's a Spanish galleon.
0: A galleon?
10: Good, that's a quart for each of us. Oh, here, as many brave hearts are asleep in the deep, but you're awake every minute.
0: Last year, by this time, he'd be gone already. All right, men, clear the decks for action.
8: Wait, Captain. The Spaniards are putting out a small boat.
0: Yeah, and look, standing in the prow is El Supremo. And four of his crew are rowing him this way. One of them is rowing with a guitar.
12: I hope him over.

0: riders. Make, prepare to fire salute in El Supremo's honor and be ready to pipe him aboard.
1: Aye, aye, sir. Guns, fire! Company, attention! In honor of El Supremo, pipe them aboard!
2: Which one of you commoners is the captain?
0: I am El Supremo.
2: When you saw me approach, you fired an 11-gun salute.
0: That's right. I hope you liked it.
2: Like it? Pig, I am insulted. I am El Supremo. I am accustomed to a 23-gun salute.
0: But El Supremo, I can only use 11 guns.
2: But you have many more. What are you doing with the rest of the guns?
0: I'm making puffed rice. It's awfully good with the...
2: Quiet, commoner. One so lowly as yourself does not speak direct to El Supremo. If you have anything to say, discuss it with my prime minister over there.
0: Yes, sir. Excuse me. Are you El Supremo's prime minister?
2: Si.
0: Is it true that he holds his prisoners for ransom?
2: Si.
0: And is the ransom 1,000 bushels of beans?
2: Si.
0: What kind of beans?
2: Soy.
0: Soy?
2: Si.
0: Wait a minute. Haven't I seen you before?
2: Si.
0: Where?
2: A few minutes ago, I was the French capitaine.
0: The French captain?
2: Oui.
0: Oui?
2: Si.
0: Wait a minute. This doesn't make sense. How can you be a French captain one minute and a Spanish prime minister the next?
2: I'm also a woodpecker.
0: What? Well, that does it. You've ruined the whole thing. I'm going to finish this sketch. I'm going home.
2: That's all, folks.
0: Ladies and gentlemen, our stockpile of blood plasma has been gravely depleted by the demands of the Korean campaign, and it is imperative that action be taken.

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2: Jack Benny. My goodness me. From 1951. So that was the reference to the Korean War there. 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Yes, indeed, we do all kinds of things here on WFHB, and we have another program coming up in a moment. We will, of course, continue next week with Treasure Island in Episode 2. Next, today is a holiday. This is Anne Hutchinson Memorial Day. Anne Hutchinson. Well, maybe you haven't heard of her, but you should know her. She lived in the 1600s in the Massachusetts Bay Colony, and she stood up and protested the idea that the government could tell you how to worship and could control people's religion. This didn't go down very well with the government in the Massachusetts Bay Colony at the time, but her fight for religious freedom and tolerance eventually ended up in the first words of the first sentence of the first article of our Bill of Rights.
3: The Cavalcade of America, presented by DuPont, maker of better things for better living through chemistry.

In the city of Boston stands a statue erected in memory of a woman named Anne Hutchinson. It rises near the site of the old Massachusetts General Court, which banished Anne Hutchinson in the year 1637 for teaching that men may worship God according to the dictates of their consciences. That statue of Anne Hutchinson is a symbol of the religious freedom Americans fought for and finally won. And tonight, Cavalcade presents her story in a radio play written by Robert Tallman. Starring in the role of Anne Hutchinson is Agnes Moorhead of the Cavalcade Players. Our orchestra and the original musical score are under the direction of Don Voorhees. DuPont, maker of better things for better living through chemistry, presents Agnes Moorhead as Anne Hutchinson on the Cavalcade of America.

0: It's a winter's evening in the year 1636, the newly founded town of Boston in the colony of Massachusetts Bay.
1: Greetings, good elders. Greetings, come in. It's going to start without you.
2: Hi, John Winthrop. Tis bitter going from Cambridge this night.
3: The season's upon us right enough.
1: None too soon. Warm weather breeds heresies. That so, Brother Cotton?
2: We shall see. Good evening, Mr. Peters.
4: Good evening.
2: Gentlemen.
4: Good evening. Pray be seated, gentlemen. Tis time for the Lord's work to begin. It's good you came, Brother Cotton. For the matter at hand concerns you most particularly.
2: But I know of no heresies in my congregation, Brother Peters.
1: Brother Peters refers to Mistress Anne Hutchinson.
2: Mistress Hutchinson?
1: Come, Brother Cotton, Anne Hutchinson's activities can't have escaped your

0: notice. And all the colony buzzes with talk of her.
1: But all favorable talk, John Winthrop. She's mightily loved by the people.
0: Just so. The devil in her that charms them.
1: Are you quite sure of that, Winthrop?
0: Well, let's not deceive ourselves, Brother Cotton. We're the ministers of God in this colony, but we're more than that. We're all the government there is in this new world.
2: I fail to see what that has to do with Mrs. Hutchinson.
0: Mrs. Hutchinson has achieved some fame for her good works, am I right?
1: Indeed, she has.
0: She feeds the poor. She nurses the ill.
1: Surely, all very commendable.
0: The state of the poor is God's punishment for their sins, Brother Cotton.
1: But charity is part of God's mercy.
0: Not Anne Hutchinson's charity. For with it she spreads a doctrine of free conscience. Such thinking makes this woman a heretic. And among the rabble can have only one result, a rebellion against our authority in this colony.
2: If that be true, we must act. And act quickly.
0: Precisely. There's only one way to deal with Mistress Hutchinson. Cast her out of the colony altogether.
1: Banishment? For a woman? It would be too cruel, Winthrop.
2: You know what banishment means even for a man, Brother Winthrop.
1: If it were summer, she might find her way to Rhode Island and join Roger Williams and his heretics. But in winter...
0: It means death. That's our stern duty in the eyes of God. Unless, of course, we can induce Mistress Hutchinson to repent of her crimes.
3: She has friends, Winthrop. Even Governor Vane of the colony.
0: Harry Vane? We have the authority to banish him as well. Don't forget that.
3: He was elected by the people. Don't forget that, Winthrop.
0: When the people elect such men, they need guidance. The Lord's ministers are the rulers of this colony, Brother Cotton. This is only fitting.
1: Yes, of course.
0: Very well. We shall call on Mistress Hutchinson and give her fair warning this very evening.

0: open. In the name of the elders of Massachusetts Bay, open the door, I say.
1: Who is it, please?
2: The elders of the colony, child. Let us in and go fetch your mother.
1: The elders of the colony?
2: Child, do you not know the ministers of the gospel when you see them?
1: I must say you don't look very godly. I mean no more than anyone else.
0: You see, brothers, her poison infects even her offspring.
2: Tell me, lad, what does your mother say about the ministers of the gospel?
1: Well, she says... Well, maybe you better ask Mother. I'll go and fetch her.
3: Go on, Edward. Answer Mr. Winthrop's question.
2: Mr. Hutchinson.
3: This is indeed an honor, gentlemen. No, wait, Edward. I want you to answer Mr. Winthrop's question. It's only polite.
1: Well, Mother says... That is, she likes the preaching of Mr. Cotton and Mr. Wheelwright, but she says the rest of you are like... Like the apostles before they were sealed with the Holy Spirit.
0: Well, gentlemen, being compared to the apostles at any time is something of a compliment now, isn't it?
3: Gentlemen, pray do make yourselves comfortable. Edward, go and brew some tea for the ministers.
1: Yes, Mother.
3: Now then, where shall we begin our discourse, gentlemen?
2: Mistress Hutchinson, it is the injunction of St. Paul that the women shall remain silent.
3: Alas, that is true. But it is the injunction of Titus that the older women shall instruct the younger. And I try to do my duty in that respect.
2: You have a glib tongue, Mistress Hutchinson. But that will not save you.
3: Save me? From what?
2: From banishment.
3: Oh.
2: Confess before the people that your teachings against the ministers are inspired by the evil.
3: I teach nothing against the ministers. And even if I did...
2: There can be no opposition to God's elect, Mistress Hutchinson.
3: Don't you think God might have something to say in the matter?
0: Mistress Hutchinson, you blaspheme.
2: You said enough, gentlemen. There will be no more of these meetings of the women in your home, Mistress Hutchinson. For if there be any such, you will be banished into the wilderness. Is that understood?
3: Yes, gentlemen. I'm beginning to understand a great many things.

0: Women of Massachusetts Bay, I have asked you to this meeting on a matter of high import. And only faith may now save that which we have labored to preserve in this new world.
1: What mean you, Mistress Hutchinson?
0: That whatever our faith be, its pivot is one principal faith. The freedom to worship God according to the dictates of our consciences, without interference from any earthly power.
2: Oh, but Mistress Hutchinson, the ministers call such talk by the name of heresy.
0: It is their privilege to do so. Just as it is my privilege to say that I believe it not.
1: But dare we flout the authority of the ministers? They do say that disobedience to them is a violation of the commandment.
0: What commandment?
1: To honor thy father and thy mother.
0: We have but one father, God. And we may seek him as we see fit. I in my way, you in yours, and Mistress Dyer in hers, after the manner of the Quakers in a society of friends.
3: God bless thee for those words, Anne Hutchinson. 'Tis the first kind word I've heard in this community since... Oh, Mrs. Hutchinson.
0: Speak out, Jane. What is it?
3: They stoned me in the street. Yes, thee, Mistress Haynes, and thee, Mistress Ward. I saw thee among them.
0: Is this true, good women?
2: It is true, but we were distracted. 'Twas something possessed us, Mistress Hutchinson. There was a great crowd, and we followed. But 'twas no more than John Winthrop did urge us a meeting.
0: Jane Dyer, you are free to talk as you will in this house. Rise and speak as the Spirit gives you to speak. Don't be afraid, Jane. You're among friends now.
3: I'd just like to say...
1: She fainted.
0: Get water, someone. Help me get the poor child to the bedroom.
1: The sign, perhaps. She was stricken for the heresy she was about to
0: speak. Hold your tongue, woman. Help me loosen her garment.
2: Why, she...
0: Will some of you good women help me?
4: No, we can't.
2: This woman, the Quaker, Mistress Hutchinson, could mean banishment.
0: Priscilla, you will help me attend your sister.
5: Me?
0: Yes. The rest of you had better leave now. Fetch the kettle, Priscilla, and linen towels.

0: It's all over, isn't it?
1: Yes, Jane. It's all over. Try to rest.
0: But the baby. Where's my baby?
1: Jane, my dear, do you love the Lord in your heart?
0: Oh, Anne, I do. I do.
1: Then you can bear to hear.
0: Oh.
1: Your baby.
0: Dead.
1: Oh. 'Twas better so, believe me, Jane.
0: It wasn't a monster.
1: Oh.
0: Oh, Anne, maybe Mr. Winthrop and the minister. They said I'd be punished for leaving the church for my husband's faith.
1: And the people shouted, saying, the voice of God and not of a man. But the word of God grew and multiplied.
0: Oh, it comforts my soul, Anne Hutchinson.
1: Try to sleep a little now, my dear.
0: I...
1: For this night a great thing has happened in this new land. They that make the innocent to suffer are not to wield the power here. Not for long.

0: And so, gentlemen, as governor of the colony of Massachusetts Bay, I've called you here because I understand you have certain charges to make against Mistress Anne Hutchinson.
1: Governor Vane, that woman has presumed to judge the elders of the church.
2: I judge no man, Mr. Winthrop. For of a man's conscience, only God may judge.
3: And is this then why the women of the colony no longer attend our meetings?
2: That is their affair, Mr. Peters.
3: Yet you presume upon our business.
2: I do. I accuse you of betraying your trust and the principles upon which this colony was founded.
1: And does Governor Vane accuse us the same?
0: Mr. Winthrop, you and the other elders make up the tribunal of this colony. I but govern by your consent.
1: And Mrs. Hutchinson's as well, I gather.
0: By hers, and that of the rest of the people of this colony.
1: Then by heaven they shall rally to our banners in the common at the first opportunity. Aye, and the stocks.
0: We'll see about that.
1: Will we? By who? You?
0: You will not put Mistress Hutchinson in the stocks as long as I'm governor here.
1: As I said, governor, at the first opportunity. You won't be governor forever. We'll see to that.

0: I tell you, Brother Weems, Mistress Hutchinson is but a scapegoat of that scoundrel Winthrop.
1: Beware how you speak of our new governor, brother. We live in dangerous times.
2: Morning, citizens.
3: Morning.
0: Morning.
2: Been over to the other side of the common yet?
1: Not yet. What's happening?
2: Mistress Hutchinson's been put in the stocks. They say it is a most handsome spectacle.
0: Come, we'll walk over together, huh? Tell me, brother, what make you of this witchcraft, this heresy, this talk of freedom of conscience?
2: Oh, it is the devil is in that woman right enough. Why, my good sister-in-law was quite distracted. She's been and seen visions, she said. Mistress Hutchinson was a saint, one of the sanctified of Joan of Arc. Oh, looky, brother. I see the stocks ahead. What a crowd.
0: It is not often the daughter of an English clergyman has been seen in the stocks.
4: Where's your precious freedom now, eh?
5: Hey, speak up! Did you not arrive where you are through too much liberty?
4: Liberty!
6: Stop it, you great oaf! Stop it, I say!
0: Can you not even leave a fair lady in peace when she's helpless to defend herself?
7: Thank you, Brother Weems. We've a stout heart.
0: Aye. And I'm one as wants to see you victorious over yon windy tyrant. Speak out, Anne. Tell them our side of it. You'll never have so great an audience as now.
7: Brother Weems, you're right. I will speak out. Citizens, listen to me. Look at me here like an animal in a trap. How long are you going to let Winthrop and the elders trample on the liberties you came here to secure for yourselves? Will you elect him to office again just because whoever happens to be against him is called a heretic? Or will you be men at home as you were against the Indians? Citizens, assert yourselves. Make this new world a new world indeed.
8: Aye, but how, ma'am?
9: The elders have the power. What can we do?
7: There is one more powerful than the elders, King Charles. Petition the king to withdraw Winthrop and elect a governor of your own choice. Strike the first blow for freedom in America.

0: A proclamation by the elders of the colony of Massachusetts Bay. This day, in the town of Boston, doth convene a court of justice, which will sit in trial and judgment of a grievous heresy. All are summoned who may bear witness for or against the Mistress Anne Hutchinson of Cambridge. Hear ye, hear ye.
1: Court's in session. Mistress Hutchinson will stand in the dock.
2: Elder Wilson, I should like to conduct the questioning of Mistress Hutchinson on behalf of the people of the colony.
1: You may proceed, Governor.
2: Thank you. Mistress Hutchinson, I accuse you of crimes against the people whose representative I am.
3: Do the people accuse me, Governor Winthrop?
2: Your glib evasions are of no account here. You have an evil spirit. Confess it and be exorcised.
3: Good people, you answer me. Do you accuse me?
1: The people will remain silent.
3: Why? Why must the people remain silent? Are you afraid to let them speak?
4: Mistress Hutchinson speaks wisely, Elder Wilson. By what authority does Governor Winthrop speak the people's mind?
1: You will hold your impudent tongue, Mr. Coggeshall. May proceed, Governor Winthrop.
2: It is easy to see how you do incite the people to seditious disorder, Mistress Hutchinson.
3: Is it seditious disorder to beg permission to speak one's mind, Governor?
2: I am conducting these questions, Mistress Hutchinson.
1: We direct you to answer in an orderly fashion.
3: Very well.
2: Mistress Hutchinson, is it true that you did lure and beguile certain of the women of the colony to meet at your home in order to teach them a heresy?
3: It is not.
2: Is it not true that you did seek out the parish outcasts and deliver their souls to the devil as well?
3: It is not.
2: Is it not true that you did lure them with gifts of food which the Lord had denied them for their sins?
3: It is not.
1: Governor Winthrop, I must warn you against seeking to condemn the witness for acts of charity.
2: I do not condemn the act, sir. I seek to show that this woman used her good works to incite the people to rebellion.
3: No, no, that's not true.
2: Your conscience speaks at last, madam. You are fearful.
3: Elder Wilson, I cannot submit to being questioned in this manner.
1: You will proceed more quietly, Governor.
2: Very well. Mistress Hutchinson, you confess that these people met at your house?
3: The women met regularly at my house for prayer and discussion, as all do know.
2: And what was discussed?
3: Freedom of conscience, which I believe to be the basis of our liberties here.
2: You convict yourself eloquently, madam.
3: If the truth can convict me, it shall do so. The charges against me are not being made in the interests of religion, but for the suppression of freedom so that you, Governor Winthrop, may remain in power. I said so before, and I say so again to you direct.
1: I must forbid any further such remarks in this court, Mistress Hutchinson. If you are finished, you may leave the dock.
3: I do so with these words. I pray God the people will not suffer long under this tyranny.
2: Thank you, Mistress Hutchinson. You have convicted yourself neatly, better than I could ever hope to do.
1: The court will now hear the evidence of Prudence Ainsworth. Come forward, Mistress Ainsworth.
5: What do you want me to say, Elder Wilson?
1: Just tell the story you told Parson Peters.
5: Well, one evening I passed Mistress Hutchinson coming across the common, and I distinctly saw a ball of fire floating above her head. When I reached home, I fell down on the floor in a dead faint. I'd seen a vision. It was the devil telling me to sign the petition against our governor.
1: That will do, Mistress Ainsworth. The court will now hear Charity Stockton.
6: Well, I was putting the children to bed when I heard a noise outside. I looked out, and there was a figure dressed all in white. I couldn't see the face very well, but I know then it must be Mistress Hutchinson up to her old tricks. The next morning, the children had come down with the smallpox.
2: Elder Wilson, in the interests of fairness, perhaps there is someone who will testify in defense of Mistress Hutchinson.
4: I will speak in her defense, Elder Wilson.
2: Let him speak, Elder Wilson. Let him convict her as well.
4: Elders, do you accept the testimony of these distracted women as evidence? I say that all that is on trial here is Mistress Hutchinson's idea of freedom. I say...
1: You are out of order, sir. You will be silent.
4: I will not be silent. I accuse you and Governor Winthrop of a conspiracy against our liberties.
1: Silence! Eject that man.
2: Now, Elder Wilson, I do give into your hands the fate of this prisoner.
1: Then hearken to your judgment, Ann Hutchinson. In the name of the Lord Jesus Christ, and in the name of the church, I do not only pronounce you worthy to be cast out, but I do cast you out. And in the name of Christ, I do deliver you up to Satan, that you may learn no more to blaspheme, to seduce, and to lie. And I do account you from this time forth to be a heathen and a publican, and so to be held of all the brethren and sisters of this congregation and of others. Therefore, I command you in the name of Christ Jesus and of this church, as a leper, to withdraw yourself out of the congregation.
3: Elder Wilson, may I speak?
1: The court is now disposed to hear whatever the prisoner wishes to say.
3: Then these are my last words. In this hour, the Lord has revealed himself to me, sitting upon a throne of justice and prophecy. He has given me to know that generations will remember this moment as a bitter hour when tyrants sought to bring ruin and destruction to the freedom of the spirit. But men shall take warning and will have no fear. For I know that what is happening to me here and now will stand for generations to come on this continent as a warning of the estate men may come to who are not vigilant of their liberties. You have driven me from this place, but know you this: the bounds of my exile are set in heaven, and I go in the name of the Lord and with his word. Forgive them, for they know not what they do.

The Cavalcade of America thanks Agnes Moorehead and the Cavalcade players for their performance of the story of a great fighter for American religious freedom, Anne Hutchinson. She fought for the religious liberty we enjoy in our way of life. Today, we are called upon once more to maintain our democracy and its traditions, not only in its spiritual but in its physical aspects. And now a word about our program next week. We're going to tell you the story of a man who, in his own words, earned a living the easiest way he knew how, because he admitted he was just plain lazy. So he figured writing short stories was a cinch. Well, for him it was, because that man was O. Henry. In a play on Cavalcade next week, we tell you his story, and playing the part of this beloved American writer will be Carl Swenson of the Cavalcade Players. And in our story of chemistry at work in our world, we bring you the latest news about DuPont's synthetic rubber, neoprene. We hope you'll join us at the same time next week when DuPont again presents the Cavalcade of America.

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Well, that'll do it for the Firehouse Theater this week. Here on WFHB, community radio from Bloomington, Indiana. Stay tuned for Harry Shearer. He is coming up at 10 o'clock. And we'll see you next week with episode 2 of Treasure Island.

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1: Well, ladies and gentlemen, the memory hole just gets deeper. But sometimes there's stuff right near the surface. You may remember last week on this very broadcast, it was pointed out that Donald Trump reading his speech at the Mount Rushmore thing, 4th of July occasion, read two of the three numerals involved in the anniversary of the United States at that point in time, calling it the 25th anniversary. Those zeros are just so hard to see when you're squinting. Now, here's this week's entry in the annals of, is he really okay?
2: 2 months ago, we had 100, I told this story yesterday, we had 111 missiles shot by the Islamic Republic of Japan.
1: I blame yesterday. Hello, welcome to the show.

0: From a charmingly warm London, England, I'm Harry Shearer, welcoming you to this edition of the show. Ladies and gentlemen, now...
1: Let's kick it!
2: Ice, ice, baby.
0: Don't kick it, kill it.
2: Ice, ice, baby.
0: That may be their slogan. You may be aware, ladies and gentlemen, that another killing by the gentleman of ICE occurred this week in Houston, Texas. The reports, especially the report in the New York Times, indicates that the thing going on at ICE under the new head of the Department of Homeland Security, former Senator Mark Wayne Mullen, yeah, Mark and Wayne is one name, what's your, had decided and announced that he decided, so it was a decided announcement, to kind of get less attention for ICE's activity. That's why you haven't been reading about them in the papers lately, even though the amount of arrests has gone up sharply in the last little while, few weeks. This particular incident in Houston involved a Mexican-American who was an illegal resident of the United States, had been here for decades working. Yeah, the worst of the work, but working, and was driving his car and was shot by an ICE officer who said the car was coming at him. There is no video evidence yet to show that that was the case. And as I say, ICE arrests have been going sharply upward recently. I think the New York Times statistic had it that it's now about 2,000 a day nationwide. That is still 1,000 a day lower than the quota for ICE arrests demanded by the Secretary of Cruelty, Stephen Miller, he of the Stephen Miller Band.

0: Ladies and gentlemen, there is, of course, an ongoing story out of Maine regarding the one-time candidacy of Graham Plattner. He did officially pull out, you should pardon the expression, this weekend of the race for senator from Maine against putatively Republican, six-time Republican Senator Susan Collins. Plattner, as you know, was plagued by stories which he denied of sexual misbehavior. And there's a group of Democrats vying to replace him on the ticket to oppose Senator Collins. I bring that up only because here in London, there's this, a story that's like a funhouse mirror version of that. There's a very popular, well, a notorious member of parliament, Nigel Farage, F-A-R-A-G-E, rhymes with Keldomage. And he was one of the leaders of Brexit, the movement to get the United Kingdom out of the European Union. And he's a colorful figure, to say the least. As I say, he's a member of parliament, but there have been accusations regarding a £1 million or more donation he received from a contributor. Apparently, Britain is so backward that that's not allowed, $1 million donations to political figures, or at least it's not allowed when it becomes public. And it has become public, so Farage has announced he is resigning from Parliament so that he can run again for the same seat, at which point he will say, well, look, the people voted for me again, so it must not matter to them. And no one decided to run against him, hoping that that would sort of flag his enthusiasm some. There's one guy who has signed up to run against Nigel Farage. He's a comedian who dresses as a dustbin, that is to say, a trash bin, trash barrel. So it's going to be quite a debate. And I recommend for anybody who wants to get attention in the Maine primary, dustbins are available at your local hardware store. And now,
1: bum, bum, bum, bum, bum, I ran. Bum, bum, bum, bum, bum, I ran.
0: Well, ladies and gentlemen, everybody makes mistakes, don't they? Senior U.S. military commanders over there and over here bypassed warnings in critical databases that intelligence about potential targets in Iran was severely out of date. And they went on to approve some strikes, according to three sources familiar with the decision-making process. Those strikes based on out-of-date intel included one that hit a school, killing nearly 200 children and adults. Messages indicating the intelligence was based on years-old intel that needed to be revetted were embedded in a system used for developing targets and required a senior officer to approve adding a site to the strike list, according to the sources. The decision by senior commanders to ignore the warnings was made for expediency, according to two of the sources talking to CNN. That's in a rush to provide targets at the start of the war. Where are those targets? But it also directly contributed to the accidental strike on the school. That strike killed at least 168 children and 14 teachers. Those numbers from Iranian state media. Those numbers would make the strike one of the worst civilian casualty incidents in recent U.S. military history. Go, boys! The military launched an investigation in the days after the strike. Months later, no investigation report released by the Pentagon. Even though U.S. military officials, according to one of the sources, quote, knew within days of the strike on the school how the mistake happened, it was obviously old info, unquote. I remember him, used to hang out at the cigar store, which they don't have anymore. Ladies and gentlemen, there was one more unforgettable moment when Felon-in-Chief was at the NATO summit in Ankara this week. More in Ankara, more in Sora than in Ankara, actually. He was sitting next to President Zelensky from Ukraine. You've heard of it. He's heard, well, he's sitting next to President Zelensky, and at one point he turns towards him and refers to him as President Putin. So I guess it's fair for us now to refer to the guy in the White House as President Biden. And now, ladies and gentlemen,
2: Forever's Not Long.
0: News of Forever Chemicals. As cities across the nation and around the world increasingly turn to advanced water purification systems to expand their drinking water supplies, researchers at Texas A&M University have identified a critical environmental safety consideration. New study from the Department of Civil and Environmental Engineering shows that per- and polyfluoroalkyl substances, PFAS, your forever chemicals, accumulate significantly on the purification filters used in advanced treatment to recycle wastewater into drinking water. This research, published in the Journal of Membrane Science, I read it for the membranes, examines a real-world potable reuse facility where municipal wastewater is currently treated to very high standards to produce safe drinking water. Although the technology effectively removes contaminants, the study shows for the first time that microscopic trapping of harmful chemicals causes significant accumulation on the filters over their lifespans. How long does a filter live? These findings carry implications for public health and environmental policy when water utilities replace thousands of worn-out filtration membranes. The accumulated forever chemicals could pose risks to workers handling the equipment or leach into local groundwater if the components are discarded improperly. By detailing exactly how and where these persistent chemicals accumulate, research provides engineers with foundational data needed to develop safer disposal protocols and advanced cleaning techniques. I want some of those. And environmental and public health advocates have ripped the Environmental Protection Agency's new approval of a forever chemical pesticide. Not the first. The EPA has approved various controversial pesticides. Check out my pronunciation of these, ladies and gentlemen. Atrazine and dicamba. Trifludimoxazin. That was approved last week. Like diflufenican and epirophenicil, which were authorized by the EPA also last week, as well as cyclobutrifluram and isiclocloceram. They got a green light from the agency last November. Trifluomoxazin is what scientists and campaigners call a forever chemical pesticides. They, such substances have been used not only in pesticides, but fabrics, firefighting foam, nonstick cookware, thank you, and other household products. They're widely known as forever chemicals because they don't break down naturally. Well, neither do we. Oh, yes, we do. They're also linked to a range of health issues, including various cancers, but forever's not long. And now, news of the warm, won't you? Turn up that heat. It's chilly in here.
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0: Scientists have long worried about microplastics contaminating air, food, and water. Now new research reveals a previously unknown threat. Tiny, tiny pieces of airborne plastic are helping to heat our planet. Do we thank them? Reporting in Nature Climate Change, an international research team found that colored microplastics in the air trap heat by absorbing light, thereby warming the atmosphere. Plastic debris can become airborne when plastic products break down into minuscule bits swept up by wind and water spray. Researchers have long known that some floating particles called aerosols contribute to climate change. Soot, for example, is an aerosol that contains black carbon, one of the planet's most potent warming agents. Even warming has an agent. The research expands the family of aerosols that are actually causing warming, and that makes microplastics a particularly good target for climate action, says co-author of the study at Duke University's School of the Environment. Old climate models indicated that airborne microplastics, which researchers assumed to be colorless, were negligible contributors to warming. Indeed, colorless atmospheric aerosols, your water droplets and clouds, actually cool the planet by reflecting sunlight away from Earth. But the new research tells a different story. News of the warm.

Some good news and some bad news. Good news first? Sure. You know that for some years, manufacturers have, from Apple to John Deere, the tractor maker, have made it hard for you and me, especially me, to fix their equipment, either by ourselves or with the aid of a third party. They have instituted some regimes that make it impossible for anybody but Apple, or in that other case, John Deere, employees to actually access the stuff and the manuals and the tools to fix your computer or your tractor or your tractor computer, if you have one of those. So this week, as I say, good news, a decision made by the Federal Trade Commission and a number of states for the next 10 years, John Deere must give farmers and independent repair shops the same repair resources that John Deere dealers get. The deal resolves a lawsuit accusing Deere of blocking repairs by farmers and independent shops, said the director of the Bureau of Competition at the FTC. Yes, they still have one. Quote, today's settlement enables farmers to do what they've done for generations, fix their own tractors and other farm equipment without having to pay an authorized John Deere dealer to do it for them. Unquote. Said the settlement will lower costs for farmers and that the FTC will keep fighting repair restrictions. So for the next decade, oh no, it's not forever. Farmers and technicians they choose will have the right to clear fault codes, restore a tractor out of limp mode, install new hardware, and update the software that keeps it humming along. And the nutty part, John Deere hardware owners can actually read the repair and maintenance manuals, which was once the sole territory of the company's employees. That's the good news. Now here's the bad news.

0: Frack.
1: Well, a report this week from the Buckeye Environment Network, that's in Ohio, hence the Buckeye, and a news conference this week in Washington County, Ohio, are raising fresh alarm about brine waste migrating from an injection well, a fracking well. 6 years after the state of Ohio first identified the problem, the well started injecting fracking wastewater. Since 2018, about a year later, owners of nearby conventional wells said their well suddenly flooded with fluid and dozens stopped producing. A 2020 state investigation confirmed that wastewater from this well, this fracking well, injection well number four, had moved, contaminating wells more than 5 miles away. Well owners say the problems have persisted and are getting worse. Things don't get better by themselves, do they? Pressure readings in three nearby production wells have climbed sharply in the last 3 years, in one case by more than 1,800%, a sign that the report says points to brine waste migrating underground. Why not just drink the brine? And the owner of a local energy company who has wells says the damage is irreversible. Quote, my wells can't be repaired. I told the inspector the other day, I said, you know, you could shut every injection well in the county. Today, my business is still ruined, unquote. A geologist in the area has studied the area's rock formations for more than two decades. It's David Jeffrey. He said the deep layers where the waste is injected have little space to hold it. Quote, they think they can just inject an infinite amount of fluids, he says, referring to the drillers. The drill baby drillers. Where does it end, he asks. It's clearly not working, said the region's geology has been fractured repeatedly by mountain building events going back hundreds of millions of years, including the one that formed the Appalachian Mountains. Those fractures, he says, gives the injected waste a path upward because underground fluids move from high pressure to low pressure and because decades of oil and gas production have already lowered pressure in the shallower level, the waste is pulled upward into wells still producing oil and gas. The expert said he's concerned the same process could draw the brine waste, which is radioactive and contains forever chemicals, into drinking water aquifers. Quote, we have a serious environmental problem here, and it's clear that it's expanding. What the frack? Now, ladies and gentlemen, something else that went down at the summit of European leaders in Ankara, Turkey, this week was the felon-in-chief's renewed insistence on something he needs, something he says he needs. It's called Greenland. He renewed his call for Denmark. I don't even think he wants Denmark to sell it. I think he wants them to just give it to the United States. Because we've done so much for Denmark. Really? You know, we buy all their Danish.
2: I talk to our so-called partners. I tell them what we want. They act like they're waiters in some snooty restaurant. No, sir, you can't have that.

And it's so completely big and green. Although my people tell me that it's just ice that they've seen. Each time that I demand Greenland, right away the order fails.

Greenland, the refusal seems so unfair. At least they race horses at Keeneland, though I've never been there. Oh, I do so much for Greenland, besides just a military base, maybe a great casino.

land is so essential to defending the USA. It's amazing we've lasted 250 years without me getting my way.

Have you ever heard of mother and baby institutions? They were commonplace here in Britain, somewhat in Britain, and even more so in Ireland. So, little news about that this week. Mother and baby institutions were not just a Catholic issue in Northern Ireland. One of the members of a panel that released a wide-ranging report into those homes says this week, a co-chair of the Truth Recovery Independent Panel, why don't we have one of those, said culpability for wrongdoing against women, quote, goes right across the religious spectrum. This week, the panel published the findings on Magdalene Laundries, look them up, and mother and baby homes that were run by the Catholic Church, religious orders, and some Protestant denominations, as well as the state, happening straight through to the 1990s. The report heard from some 200 victims. It found reports of, quote, human rights abuses, degrading treatment, and forced separations of families at the institutions. More than 12,000 women in Northern Ireland are estimated to have been admitted to mother and baby homes. Over 3,700 to Magdalene Laundries. They really were laundries where women, unwed mothers, were forced to live and work and wash. The actions of a nun should be investigated for sexual abuse and a social worker for baby trading. Part of the upcoming inquiry into mother and baby institutions and Magdalene Laundries and workhouses in Northern Ireland. BBC reports an independent panel finds systemic failures by the state that led to a series of serious human rights abuses. I think they're talking about the Northern Ireland state in this point. Those who took part spoke of abuse, neglect, degrading treatment, and experiences likely to, quote, reach the threshold of inhuman treatment, unquote. Thousands of women, pregnant women and girls, pass through the secretive institutions, largely run by, as we say, religious orders. The panel found that more than 12,000 women and girls were sent to these homes, higher number than the previously estimated 10,000. Almost 300 victim survivors, their relatives and others gave testimony to a 10-person panel appointed by the Northern Ireland government way back in 2023. Testimonies gathered for the report will be used to inform a planned public inquiry. Panel said a key theme emerging from testimonies shared was the sexual abuse and rape of many girls and women prior to their being admitted into the institutions. The Archdiocese of San Francisco's proposed $395 million settlement with more than 500 child sexual abuse survivors reaches into suburban Tiburon. Local Catholic Church, St. Hilary, is expected to help pay for the deal. And by the way, at that location, St. Hilary Catholic Church, a priest who served there was accused of molesting children, his own self. The archdiocese and lawyers for the survivors announced the proposed settlement last week. It would resolve about 530 claims brought by people who said they were abused as children by clergy and other church workers. Many of them, these abuses dating back decades. The agreement is not final. Each survivor gets to vote on it, and a U.S. bankruptcy judge must approve it before it takes effect. Are there any archdioceses that are not in bankruptcy now? Raise your hands. For St. Hilary Church, the settlement carries a direct cost. Parish was not part of the bankruptcy filing, but parishioners were told in a letter that parishes will need to contribute funds and assets not restricted for specific purposes toward the proposed settlement. That came from the Archbishop. Each pastor, he wrote, is being given a specific

come out. The settlement in question grew out of a wave of lawsuits filed under a California law from 7 years ago. The Child Victims Act, which opened a three-year window for cases which otherwise would have been tossed out because of the statute of limitations. The new law drew more than 500 lawsuits against the San Francisco Archdiocese, and it sought Chapter 11 way back in August 2023. Last year, just about a year ago, the committee representing survivors released data drawn from those claims. It showed that 71 out of the Archdiocese's 88 parishes were tied to abuse allegations. What is wrong with the 17 others? And a letter of confession by a Christian brother who abused boys at a Limerick school. This is also Ireland. That letter of confession was concealed for decades. That's been told to the head of the Northern Irish, well, actually the Sinn Féin leader, said six men who suffered horrific daily abuse by Sean Drummond at Cray Lane National School during the 1960s were in the public gallery during leaders' questions on Wednesday. Quote, these men were failed catastrophically as children and treated appallingly as survivors, and for years they had to fight the state for recognition, justice, and fair compensation, said an official, Ms. McDonald. She said they endured a lengthy Garda investigation, that's the police, and the state claims agency persisted in challenging the survivors. Later it emerged that the priest, Mr. Drummond, Reverend Drummond, wrote a confession letter dated as far back as February 1970 in which he admitted abusing pupils at the school. Correspondence shows that the Christian brothers in Dublin and in Rome were fully aware of the abuse committed by Drummond, but the confession letter was concealed. It was never given to the survivors, so the investigation, the criminal case, and the survivors' civil cases were conducted without that key piece of evidence. Drummond received a sentence of 2 years, and he served 5 months. News of the godly.

0: maybe not any kind of doctor. From Scientific American, when you walk into your doctor's office, you assume something basic, that the doctor has touched a body before, studied anatomy, seen organs, learned the difference between pain that radiates and pain that pulses. But now you discover this doctor has never encountered a body at all. Instead, merely has read millions of patient reports and learned in exquisite detail how a diagnosis typically sounds. That explanation might still feel persuasive, even comforting. The cadence would be right, the vocabulary impeccable, the formulations reassuringly familiar. Yet the moment you learned what their knowledge was actually based on, patterns in text rather than contact with the world, something essential would dissolve. As I say, this is from Scientific American. Every day, many people turn to tools like ChatGPT for medical advice, legal guidance, psychological insight, educational tutoring, or judgments about what is and isn't true. Large language models are imitating an understanding of the world they don't actually have, even if their fluency can make that easy to forget. But is a large language model's reasoning anything like human judgment, or merely generating the linguistic silhouette of reasoning? Walter Quattrociocci, a scientist who studies human judgment and the dynamics of information, set out to address that question, comparing how large language models and people responded when asked to make judgments across a handful of tests, asked to evaluate the reliability of news headlines. Even when models reached conclusions similar to those reached by humans, their justifications consistently reflected patterns drawn from language, such as how often a particular combination of words coincided and in what contexts, rather than references to external facts, prior events, or experience, like humans considered. In other experiments, judgments about moral dilemmas, the model provides statements that mirror the vocabulary of care, duty or rights, it will present causal language based on patterns in language, including if-then counterfactuals, but the model is not imagining anything or engaging in any deliberation. It is just reproducing patterns in people's speech or writing about these facts or counterfactuals. Can sound like causal reasoning, but the process behind it is pattern completion, not an understanding of how events produce outcomes in the world. A consistent pattern emerges, says the scientific article. LLMs can often match human responses, but for reasons that bear no resemblance to human reasoning. Where a human judges, a model correlates. Where a human evaluates, a model predicts. Where a human engages with the world, a model engages with a distribution of words. The architecture of these systems, says the report, makes them extraordinarily good at reproducing patterns found in text. It does not give them access to the world those words refer to. More news of AI. Researchers at Stanford recently found that around 90% of employers use AI to some extent when hiring, that screening algorithms often made racially biased recommendations. In an analysis of more than 4 million applications, researchers found that the algorithm for some jobs recommended Asian and black candidates significantly less. Quote, some companies think that AI will help them be more fair in their decision-making, said one of the researchers, adding, that's not necessarily what our results suggest. An AI detection company called Pangram attempted to answer the question of how much the stuff that we read on the internet is AI-based or caused. Using its own detection software, it found that the amount of AI content that users actually see in their day-to-day browsing is, and this is a quote, shockingly high, and an AI apology. A Washington attorney apologized to the state's highest court this week for submitting court filings riddled with fake case citations and quotes hallucinated by artificial intelligence. Of course, this is not the first time, and it won't be the last. Attorney Ian Gottlieb told the Connecticut Supreme Court that he regrets not reviewing the AI-generated documents more carefully before he submitted them earlier this year as part of two still pending cases. Quote, in many ways, it's every attorney's worst nightmare, he said. He continued, I've taken myself to the woodshed over this, and my mistakes have caused me a hard time eating or sleeping, as well as facing some of my colleagues, unquote. The good news is that the chatbot slept well. And now, ladies and gentlemen, the apologies of the week.
1: It's so sorry.
0: Not the week of heart or the week of mind, just past 7 days. Just thought I'd point that out. Pepsi's apologized and deleted a social media post after it stirred controversy over a reference to asking for permission. Critics said it made light of consent. And a part-time conductor at Chattanooga's Incline Railway has been fired after a video of comments he made to passengers on the 4th of July spread across social media. The video, which went viral on TikTok, shows the conductor addressing passengers before the train departs with some language critical of some Americans. Said the transit agency, the railway's director met with the employee that day and immediately fired him. He will not work for us or the Incline Railway again, said the agency that runs this railroad. In Chattanooga, CARTA, the agency, apologized to passengers who witnessed the remarks. Apologies of the week, ladies and gentlemen, a copyrighted feature of this broadcast.
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0: 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I'm Richard. 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Today is foggy, misty, and slightly cool at 71 degrees Fahrenheit. Starting out with Imaginary Landscapes number 5.
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Those last couple of tracks were Aphex Twin's Come to Daddy, the Mummy mix, and Nympho Matriarch, which is a duo by Hecate and Venetian Squares. That song was Blood on the Rope, followed by Ghost Dub Awakening, a newer track by KK Null, and Komodo with Contraband. Behind me is Autiker. The track is Gonscraft.

0: remember?
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That was Pervs by Nympho Matriarch, followed by Komodo with Lone Shark, and Day 2, a song called Koshi. Here's another one by Komodo called Hot Pursuit. As a reminder, the following material may contain language which could be offensive to some listeners if you're easily offended by such language. WFHB suggests you exercise your choice to not listen. I'm Richard, and this is Melody Unasked For.

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Behind me is The Tuss, side project of Aphex Twin, Richard D. James. It's currently 68 degrees, foggy, misty, and smoky, with 100% humidity. Another hour left of the evening on this program. This is Melody Unasked For.

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1: And alongside them as they walk, the concrete groins, one after another, there not just to hold the beaches in place, but to prevent the land from being swept away by the sea. And the ocean here is a powerful threat. It is on this stretch of coast that an entire city was lost to the sea. Dunwich, a huge seaport with four monasteries, swept away in the Middle Ages over the space of only a few decades.
2: I mean, sometimes days would go past when nobody would speak to anyone else. You know, just total silence. It was like being on a great big kind of industrial monastic retreat. You can't see any land, and the horizon doesn't get any closer to you. If you're not seeing many other ships, you are in a wilderness. Whereas when you get to the very front of the ship, when you get to the stern, it's silent. All you can hear is just the very, very quiet breaking of waves. And yeah, I remember noticing certain sort of odd optical effects, like, you know, when the horizon doesn't get any closer, but you can sort of see what's near you sort of shimmering. The sea starts to sort of like starts to look a little bit like a wall, like a strange sort of like liquid wall. It's like being in like a really, really big petri dish. So you can flip your brain into perceiving the sea not as a horizontal expanse of water, but it's like a sort of vertical expanse of water that then meets the sky. But then when you see hundreds of these ships laden with these containers full of electrical goods, it really gives you a sort of sense of the, you know, this almost like alternative, like world within a world that's operating around us with a sort of almost like near invisible. It's almost nearly invisible.
1: The imposing brick building with its turrets and chimneys is now above them to the left. It will turn out to have been a luxury hotel built in 1900 and then closed in the 50s. It has now been converted into flats. They walk around Cobbold Point, whose limpet-covered boulders have been augmented by a wind-tunnel-curved, sloping sea buttress to protect the sand. It is made of interlocked giant rocks of some ultra-hard material, looking as if it was designed to survive constant tank bombardment. They find now they are in open coastal country, looking toward two of the drum-shaped Martello Towers, a half-mile apart, and toward Bawdsey Manor, a 19th-century mansion surrounded by a large stand of mature trees, a half-mile further, beyond the estuary of the River Deben. Alongside them is a golf course, and beyond, on either side of the river, there are wide areas of marshland. When they arrive at the Deben, the ferry is on the opposite bank of the river. It comes toward them, a small open boat 30 feet long. It crosses the river continuously through the day, but only between late spring and September. They buy their tickets and cross the river's mouth with two or three other people. Wide reed beds around the river on the left. To the right, sandbanks and open ocean.

Bawdsey Manor was the place where dozens of women radar decryption operatives were billeted during the Second World War. A place of relative social freedom. Women who were likely to have partied into the night on the lawns of the manor, dancing to Glenn Miller and Al Bowie, walking under wartime stars on the beach alongside it. Women who helped to combat the use of window, the gaps in radar defences created by the dropping of clouds of metal particles, creating zero detection or total detection gaps in radar defences through which attacking planes could pass.

Boomerang, a weekend of music, art, and community in Bloomington, runs July 24th through 26th, with WFHB serving as a media sponsor. An outdoor art market takes place in the alley on Saturday with food from local vendors. The weekend also features performances from Shannon Shaw of Shannon and the Clams, with others at Blockhouse in the back door. Boomerang is supported in part by the Bloomington Arts Commission. More info at bckdoor.com/tickets. Behind me, William Basinski's Mono No Aware 1.1. A few minutes are left of that piece. And this is the last set of Melody on S4.

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It's 68 degrees, 100% humidity with calm winds, and we expect some patchy smoke before 2 a.m. this morning. I'm Richard. This has been Melody Unasked For. To play us out, Nine Inch Nails, turn this off, please.

0: Weißt du, was auch in der 60er ist? Ich finde es lustig, weil diese Theorie so in mehreren Studien verfolgt wird. Nur weil 1930 nur die Wissenschaftler gesagt haben, das war alles in der Seele, in der Ader, in der Körperfunktion oder in der Arschmühle.
1: 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My name is Patrick. Welcome to the program. This is Framework Edition number 980, our latest regular edition. We are coming up on our annual summer break. Few more shows, one more edition of Framework Afield next week, and then edition number 982 the week following that, and then we'll be off for the month of August. Back with you with new shows partway through September. In this edition, we are listening to sounds by Artificial Memory Trace, Marla Hladi with Christoph Migon, Anya Lockwood, and Thomas Tilly. As well as sounds from the Apéri sound maps from Germany, Italy, France, and a Framework introduction, also recorded in Germany, by Paul Pavlik. We'll be back to give you a lot more information about all of these sounds, links to where you can find them online, and such about halfway through the program.

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You are listening to Framework, edition number 980, our latest regular edition. Some more information about the sounds we are hearing in this program. We began the program with a Framework introduction recorded by Paul Pavlik, recorded in Germany, artist we met at the LOM field recording gathering a few months back. And then we moved on to some sounds from the Apori sound maps. In this edition, we have sounds from Pedro Milieux, recorded in Germany, Maciej Janasek, recorded in Italy, Jean-François Cavreau, recorded in France, and T. Boutwood, also recorded in Germany. All of these sounds can be found at apori.org/maps. That's APORE. Go and check out the maps. Upload some sounds of your own. Have a little explore. And then on to old favorite, Slavek Kui, a.k.a. Artificial Memory Trace. New release on Grune Recorder presents AAA Artifact Angelus Phenomena 1. A download release documenting environmental changes in the area of focused interest, in this case, the Sanctuary, Capaduff, Eastern Clare, Atlantic side of Ireland, where Cui lives. Composition constructed by a technique of cut-up collage with no overdubbing or after mixing. This work is an example of how sound may be used for controlling time and marking territory of specific paradigms, in this case, the Catholic Church, or simply as an invitation to stop for a moment in silent meditation or prayer. Hence, the church bell repetition we've been hearing throughout the program. We're also listening to the latest release on the Chronica Electronica label, CD and download release by Marla Hladi and Christoph Migon, On and On and Off. This was a participatory project where each participant in the choir, quote-unquote, was given 12 prompts. They could each interpret them in their own way. The main focus of the prompts was the commutes from work to home and back. We asked them, say the artists, to not only listen as they traveled, but also sound their soundscape, voice their listening, and make noise with their experience. These recorded materials were then edited and mixed by the artists into this release. Also a release from a few months back on the Room 40 label, CD and download reissue, in fact, by Ania Lockwood, World Rhythms. This is a work originally realized in 1975, exploring the potentials of field recordings in a multi-channel setting and concerned with the practice of sustained listening into the world and beyond. This was re-released by Lawrence English Room 40 label in, I believe, April. And finally, a release by the great Eposio Pez label in France, CD and download by Thomas Tilly, Birds Measuring Space. The work is a series of phonographies of the Guacharo.

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0: In a row at the Peninsula Point at Paintown on Lake Monroe, I was joined by about a dozen other sky geeks. We were there to get a good look at Comet Atlas. Some of them had camera setups. I set up my wide-angle astronomical binoculars. For me, the image of Atlas is burned into my memory. The people with cameras those nights have images that they can look at years from now. Space photography is not easy, and perhaps today we can learn a little bit about it, the how and the why people point their lenses at the sky. My guest this week has been at the Space Launch Complex 39A in Kennedy Space Center. That's the historic site where Apollo 11 launched, as well as a bunch of space shuttles and SpaceX's Falcon Heavy rocket. He brought his camera with him that day, I'll bet. And I'll bet he brings his camera everywhere. Josh Dinner is a photographer and a writer. He specializes in space exploration and celestial photography. Welcome to Big Talk, Josh Dinner.
2: Hi, thanks for having me.
0: One of my five things that I wanted to do before I die was go to the Kennedy Space Center and see a launch, and I finally got to in 2021. It was the Falcon Heavy rocket.
2: Oh, nice.
0: Oh, it was huge. And it was in the middle of the night, and then we saw the boosters come back up, which it was just like, that's not even real. It's from H.G. Wells.
2: They're wild to see, yeah.
0: Yeah. Well, I'm going to start with a quote from you.
2: Okay.
0: You ready?
2: Yeah.
0: Getting to chronicle humanity's journey to the stars is my absolute passion. That's you. How long has it been your passion?
2: I figured out I wanted to. Chronicling the journey is very poetic, I think. I was invited, or I was accepted, I should say, rather, to a program called NASA Social in, I think, 2015, maybe. And NASA Social is a program where you apply, you say why you love space so much, and NASA says, hey, I assume these are the reasonings. They say, hey, you have a following of people that maybe our marketing isn't reaching, I think was the underlying goal of the program. But it's also to get people interested in space, and to give people access that they don't normally have. I was living in Florida at the time, and I got to go to this NASA Social for a payload of satellites called the Magnetic Multiscale Mission. And they fly in an elliptical orbit around the Earth in a formation, and they measure the plasma and magnetic properties of plasma from the sun as they interact with Earth.
0: Huh.
2: The job I was working at the time, my background in college was Jewish music. I was a cantor.
0: That's not outer space.
2: No, it's not spacey. My mother is a rabbi. My father, before he retired, was a high school science teacher. So you could say I'm a pretty good blend of both of them.
0: Yeah.
2: And one of the reasons I was so engulfed in Jewish music at that time in my life was my view that music has this power to bring people together in really wholesome and healing sort of moment. And I saw this rocket go up. And all of those things that I saw in the music that I did were translated to this thing that was not only helping people with discovery, but all these people, it was the culmination of everyone who had to come together for this rocket, to build the payload, to do the science. It was like, wow, this is humanity at work.
0: Conceivably thousands of people.
2: Oh, yeah, absolutely. You know, my first memory is watching Star Trek with my father. And I've really been a space nerd, I think, my whole life. But seeing that launch really changed the trajectory, I think, of everything I've ever done. I met a bunch of journalists on that launch, and I said, that's something I can do.
0: Your website is joshdinner.com. You have an Instagram page, at Josh Dinner. Beautiful images on both of those places. Wonderful stuff. I noticed some of those fabulous juxtapositions of celestial objects and earthbound structures and landscapes and all that. Can civilians do that?
2: Oh, yeah. Oh, yeah.
0: Well, you were a civilian at one time. And by civilian, I'm using the term loosely, but go ahead.
2: I mean, I would say as astrophotographers go, I would call myself a sub-professional. There are people doing photography well above my caliber with equipment that I don't have access to. But
0: I've seen some of those huge zoom lenses that at launches that look like they weigh about 50 pounds or something.
2: Yeah, and they cost about as much as a car too. But there are several apps I use. There are two separate ones I use. Both can show you where the moon is going to set or rise, where the sun is going to set or rise, and you can look at that in location-specific places on a map.
0: Yeah.
2: And so I will look out for, you know, I have a couple spots around town that I know have good views of certain Bloomington landmarks especially. And so I'll check my app and line things up every now and then, and if something lines up, I will grab my camera and head out.
0: Well, you are a writer for space.com. That is cream of the crop in a way of space photography, space news for the general public.
2: Absolutely.
0: How long you been doing that?
2: I've been with space.com as their content manager and a writer and photographer for them for about a year and a half now, full time. I was freelance with them for a few years before that. I mean, it really is my dream job, space journalism. And like we said earlier, chronicling the journey of humanity's exploration of outer space is really my passion, because you get to, you know, see every little step that goes into big projects that have big implications, not only for, you know, people, but the whole planet.
0: I just finished watching a series of documentaries, and it was Project Mercury, two of them for Project Gemini. I haven't got to Project Apollo yet, but the thing that strikes me most is the fact that if you think about the Apollo 11 launch, more than 100,000 people actually worked on that. Can you imagine that, gathering all of those people to do one thing?
2: I really admire that era of space history a lot. I think a lot of space enthusiasts do admire that era of space history.
0: Oh, yeah.
2: Because it really was unlike any other we've had. I think, you know, the number of people moving toward that one goal for spaceflight is momentous. It allows humanity to accomplish big things.
0: Yeah.
2: And I think it's really exciting that right now we are on the cusp, I think, or already in a space age that's comparable to the Apollo and Mercury and Gemini
0: eras.
2: No
0: kidding.
2: You know, you've got SpaceX in Texas. SpaceX, I don't know how many employees SpaceX has, but it's definitely in the
0: thousands.
2: Yeah.
0: You can hear them cheering whenever there's a rocket launch.
2: Exactly.
0: Yeah.
2: You know, they're launching the largest things that have ever left the planet out of Texas. NASA is relying on that vehicle to land humans on the moon again.
0: That's the big truck.
2: Yeah. Yeah. It's, you know, Artemis 3 is going to be the mission that lands humanity on the moon again with NASA. And it's almost as if we have that same momentum. You know, you have people working at SpaceX to make Starship a human-rated lunar lander. You have people across the board at NASA, at every one of NASA's facilities, moving the Artemis program forward with Orion and the NASA astronauts. And it's really, I don't know if it's as many people involved as were in the Apollo era, but it's certainly a very honed focus of the agency.
0: There are a lot of wheels that don't need to be invented anymore. For instance, they didn't even know that two vehicles could rendezvous in space, which is key to getting to the moon.
2: Mm-hmm.
0: So that kind of stuff is not a puzzle anymore. But then again, there will be greater puzzles. One of my favorite anecdotes about Gemini, they were the long space missions after a certain point. Like, one was 2 weeks long,
2: mm-hmm.
0: right? They said when the Navy divers opened up the hatch, they were hit with this horrible stench.
2: Oh, I can't even imagine.
0: Because the guys had been in there for 2 weeks.
2: Yeah.
0: Doing all the things that human beings do.
2: When I read about everything they had to accomplish in those tiny capsules during those missions. I've sat in a Gemini capsule at the Kennedy Space Center.
0: It's shoulder
2: museum.
0: To shoulder.
2: Yeah, I mean, you're not getting up. You're not floating around.
0: Right.
2: And there is a phenomenon that astronauts lose a degree of sense of smell while they're in space for longer periods of time.
0: Wow.
2: I think there's a microgravity component to it and its effects on the body.
0: Yeah.
2: I think in the case of Gemini, it's very possible that they were also just getting used to sitting in their own smell for as long as they had to. The Gemini missions for the size of the spacecraft has always boggled me.
0: And, you know, those incredibly tight quarters – the first guy who did the spacewalk, the EVA, they had to talk him back into the capsule.
2: Yeah.
0: Because he was having such – he at one point said, this is the greatest – and then he stopped. I think he was going to say, this is the greatest moment of my life, but I think his wife and kids would have an issue with that.
2: That seems on par.
0: It makes sense.
2: Yeah.
0: I love space. You love space. You climbed the Hickory Ridge Fire Tower in the Charles C. Deem Wilderness Area. You shot the miles and miles of fall colors around us.
2: Yeah, I did. I did. I think actually that may have been on Sunday. Because on Saturday, I remember I went to the fire tower for sunrise because I wanted to get a similar shot. And it just didn't turn out the way I wanted it to. But I remember then on Sunday getting to the fire tower, like, okay, I'm gonna walk up all these stairs again. Because it's a trick. I don't know how many stories it is, but it's a lot of stairs.
0: Yeah, it's a lung workout.
2: And you know, there are, I think every year there are a select few days Bloomington gets where the leaves are perfect, the weather is perfect,
0: yeah,
2: everything lines up, and yeah, that was definitely one of those days.
0: Well, how about October 11th? The Aurora Borealis.
2: Oh, that one was a lot of fun. I went to Griffey Lake to shoot that. And I had shot the Aurora Borealis, I think it was in May, when they dipped this far south.
0: Yes.
2: Earlier this year. And I got some images, but, you know, not images that when you look, you're like, oh, those are the northern lights. Wow.
0: Yeah.
2: And, you know, Griffey's pretty dark. It's got that water, so you've got some reflection potential there. Bless her, Daisy with space.com. Gives us all she is as quick as anyone can be when it comes to solar flares and solar phenomenon coming our way. She will be like, this one, go outside, look at it,
0: it's right,
2: this is going to be the one, or like, don't worry about this one, it's going to be a nothing burger,
0: because it takes time to get from the sun to us.
2: Yeah it does. So we can see them coming, and I was really pleasantly surprised to see as many people out at Griffey that I did. I both went to I guess the dog park side, or the old dog park side of the lake, and to the other side where the kayaks, and I went to both places, and there were people packed
0: cool
2: at both places. As someone whose job it is to convey the knowledge and news of space, I like that people are in the know about when space things are happening. It makes me think our readers are, you know, reading.
0: Say, I got another one. On September 17th or thereabouts, you took this spectacular photo of the harvest supermoon right behind the IU Carillon.
2: Oh, yeah.
0: Wow. So you had to put yourself in the perfect position to get that.
2: Yeah. So that one was tricky because the clouds that evening were pretty low down, and the moon didn't really come out of them till I think it was at least 15 or 20 minutes after moonrise. I don't think I weirded people out, but I got some strange looks. The location for this one was in like the courtyard of Collins on IU's campus.
0: Right.
2: And I no longer look young enough to be a college student, certainly not a freshman at a dorm.
0: What's he doing there with a camera?
2: Yeah. So yeah. I was, you know, popping in and out of people on their lawn, studying, just like, don't mind my tripod. I think, you know, I got him lining up this shot. But once the moon came out, everyone was like, oh, camera, moon, wow.
0: I get
2: it. Yeah, everyone got it. And I was actually hoping, I wanted to get the moon just above the tower.
0: Uh-huh.
2: So it would look like the Eye of Sauron almost from the Lord of the Rings movies. But I got it close enough. I was very happy with how it turned out.
0: Good enough, because I saw it and it just blew me away. Our guest this week, Josh Dinner, the writer and photographer, he's a space journalist. He works for space.com. You're so into this space idea, you actually make model rockets.
2: I do. Specifically, I like to make human spaceflight vehicle models. But I do. I make in 1 to 144th scale, which means a 6-foot tall person is about the height of a centimeter, which allows, you know, the Mercury rocket in that scale is about 6 inches tall, maybe a little shorter.
0: It was a little candle back then when you really think about it compared to what we've got now.
2: It's comparable in size to the Blue Origin suborbital rocket that they launch. They just had a recent mission, not crewed, but they just had a launch of that rocket. And that scale also allows me to have, you know, I have an International Space Station model, which almost takes up my entire coffee table because in real life that's the size of a football field.
0: Now, on your website, you've got a whole page of photos of people, mostly anonymous,
2: mm-hmm.
0: but a few celebrities like Elon Musk and George Takei.
2: Sure.
0: And the funny thing is, you go, these are not for sale.
2: No. Well, so I set up my website during the pandemic, and it was mostly an effort to sell my photography, make a little more ends meet. And the people section was while I was offering, you know, portrait sessions to people if people wanted, but I didn't really know how to advertise that without, you know, showing that I could take a portrait photo. So, you know, a few of those photos are my friends. Like you said, a few of our celebrities. Elon Musk was at a press conference for one of the launches I've covered in the past.
0: Right.
2: George Takei, actually, that was taken on IU's campus when he was here. So, yeah, I mean, my website, it probably should also be said, needs drastic updating.
0: Well, we had a huge event here in Indiana in April. If you remember.
2: I do remember April pretty well.
0: April 8th, I believe it was. About 2 o'clock in the afternoon? I was in my backyard. The total solar eclipse. You know, that wasn't the only thing that went on that day. You were at the Indiana University Memorial Stadium. There was the big event celebrating this happening. What else happened there?
2: I got engaged that day during totality.
0: What a better way to put it, huh?
2: Yeah. Well, so I had this plan for a long time, both for the symbolism of it and just for the magnitude of it. I think it was really cool, but, you know, I'm a space nerd.
0: Yeah.
2: There's a point there. It's 2 points, really, during totality, known as the Diamond Ring moments, where you've got just a little bit more of the sun peeking out from one side than the other, and it looks like a diamond ring.
0: Right.
2: And so I took that moment to give a diamond ring to my partner. And
0: surprise?
2: Oh, she had no idea.
0: No.
2: She had no idea, thankfully. And I mean, all of our family was in town for the eclipse, and I think the eclipse was a good cover. Again, I work for space.com, so it was really not strange for her, for me to be like, everyone must come here for the eclipse. Because Bloomington, wonderfully, obviously, being in the path of totality.
0: Remember they were saying there are going to be 250,000 people here.
2: Well, so that prediction was a little problematic for me in my planning. I had lined up a shot to where I would be proposing with the ring directly beneath the totality.
0: It that choreographed.
2: Oh, yeah. Well, so with the Bloomington skyline behind us, it's going to be on top of the parking garage on Walnut Street.
0: Yeah.
2: And I dragged my feet a little bit on the organization, on the external organization, maybe I should say, and called the city maybe a month beforehand. I could have called them a year beforehand. I know I had that planned out that far in advance. And they said, no one is going to be allowed on the roofs of the parking garage.
0: Yeah.
2: And I had a heart attack. I said, what? No, what?
0: That wrecks everything.
2: Yeah. I was like, put my photo.
0: Don't you know?
2: Right. So rightfully so, they were concerned about, I think, the weight of all the people who could potentially crowd up there. The structure's not built for something like that. They were very gracious in that they let me set up, similar to how I do at a rocket launch, at the launch pad, remote cameras that are at the launch pad. They're on sound triggers. This one was on a timer. And so I did get a wonderful photo of totality over downtown, but there's just no people in it. And so I scrambled and I organized with the university and with their event to allow me a little space at the stadium. I went there in the days or in the week prior to line up the shot to get totality in where we would be standing, or to decide where we would be standing based on totality.
0: Yeah.
2: And yeah, all of our families came in for it. It went off great. And she said yes.
0: Well, I'm glad she said yes, but I have to bring this up. What if she said no?
2: It would have been a different a different afternoon. I think, honestly, had she said no, as soon as I was done proposing, it was clear I had to go back to my cameras. I spent about the first half of totality proposing.
0: I love you, honey, but I'm busy.
2: I mean, you know, the next one wasn't coming for a few decades.
0: Yeah.
2: So I was like, but also cameras, we will celebrate extensively afterward, but also right now cameras. And honestly, I think that would have been my situation if she had said no to. I would have had to go on my cameras. I would have been super disappointed, yeah. And the rest of that afternoon would have been very different.
0: But you know what? I'll bet you knew what the answer was going to be.
2: I was pretty sure.
0: Oh, sure.
2: I was
0: sure.
2: Pretty confident.
0: Yeah. I mean, how long have you been together?
2: 3 or 4 years?
0: You better get that down, mister.
2: Well, the date that will matter will be next year, which is when we'll be getting married. So that'll be the important one to count from.
0: So a big thing happened on April 8th, 2024 here. No, two big things happened. Our guest, Josh Dinner, the space journalist. He's a writer and photographer for space.com. He takes beautiful photos. Go look at him at joshdinner.com. Go to his Instagram page at Josh Dinner. Wonderful stuff. I've seen a picture of you in a space helmet.
2: Yes.
0: How did you swing that?
2: A friend of mine, Tim Dodd, runs the internet website Everyday Astronaut. He's very popular. He's excellent space information YouTube channel. Tracks SpaceX's progress, tracks spaceflight all over the board. Really wonderful, great guy. He was at a launch that I covered several years ago. I mean, we're talking early, maybe 2016 or 17, maybe 18. I don't know. It could have been Falcon Heavy. I don't remember. And he brought the way he got his start was through his Instagram account. He bought a secondhand Russian high altitude flight suit, is what I think it is technically. It looks like, you know, it's orange, it's got the helmet, it looks like a spacesuit. It essentially is a spacesuit.
0: Well, sure, yeah.
2: In his account, the Everyday Astronaut, he would photograph himself doing things in the spacesuit, like taking a bath, mowing the grass.
0: Yeah.
2: And it was the Everyday Astronaut doing everyday things. And he really has grown his brand into something tremendous. And so he let me try the spacesuit helmet on that day. And I think it's still my Instagram profile picture. It's just me smiling in a space helmet.
0: You know, that brings us back to when we alluded to inventing or reinventing the wheel in the space program, is that with the Mercury program, they had to figure out what are they going to wear? What are their boots going to be? Their boots, they actually were laced up in outer space.
2: Yeah. Yeah.
0: Josh Dinner is a fine photographer. How many rocket launches have you seen?
2: That's hard to say. And it's embarrassing, I think, to a little extent that I'm unable to say. I know a lot of launch photographers and space journalists who, you know, when it comes time, they're like, this is my 100th launch. This is my 50th launch. Yeah. I've probably seen 50 launches. I've maybe seen 100 launches. I never actually... Once it became too big a number to recall quickly in my memory, I never really took the time to go back and track that. I just never, you know, it's a lot.
0: Well, what other launch sites have you visited? We've mentioned already the Kennedy Space Center. What other sites?
2: So I've been to launches at NASA's Wallops facility in Virginia.
0: Uh-huh.
2: They launched the Cygnus cargo vessel out of there for Northrop Grumman. And prior to that, Orbital ATK. And I've also been to SpaceX's Starbase in Texas, where they're launching their Starship rocket, which is unlike any launch site, unlike any rocket I've ever witnessed. SpaceX, not being a government entity like NASA, and in this case operating right next to public land on their own property, not on NASA's launch facilities at the Kennedy Space Center, you can walk right up to that rocket practically.
0: No kidding.
2: And it's the biggest rocket ever.
0: Oh, yeah.
2: It's got a 30-foot diameter. I think just Starship, the second stage, is the size of the Statue of Liberty.
0: Wow.
2: And, I mean, you can walk right. I mean, it's – and I've never – in all the awe I have felt witnessing rockets, both from, you know, afar during a launch or close up at the launch site – this was it's a different experience. Say what you will about Elon Musk, and I have many things to say that are not resounding the same way I say them about these rockets. But SpaceX knows what they're doing.
0: Oh yeah,
2: and
0: yeah.
2: And it's impressive. And anyone who gets the chance to, I would say, go see a Starship launch and really. Whew. I mean, their most recent one, they brought the first stage back and caught it with a pair of metal arms.
0: Yeah,
2: at the launch tower.
0: Like pinchers.
2: Yeah, they call them the chopstick arms.
0: Oh my gosh, I saw that.
2: Just unbelievable. I still get the goosebumps every time I see a rocket launch. This one, my goosebumps had goosebumps. It was unreal
0: wow.
2: to see. And I wasn't even there in person, unfortunately, but I got it, you know, I watched in the stream. Unbelievable.
0: Josh Dinner works for space.com. He's a writer and content manager for space.com and photographer. Don't get me wrong there. He is here in Bloomington. He's got beautiful stuff. You should check it out. You should go to space.com, for gosh sakes, if you're interested in outer space. Interestingly enough, Josh and I were speaking about people who believe the Earth is flat. And on my social media, I get tons of posts about that. I don't know why. I must have looked something up once. And what's your quote for those people?
2: Suck it, flat earthers. Well, it sounds familiar enough, but I don't know where on my social media. Was it on a specific post?
0: Yeah, it was. I don't know where I had it.
2: I know exactly what post it was, actually, yeah. Thinking about it. Every now and then, the sun or the moon will set behind the Chicago skyline from the Indiana sand dunes. And when if you zoom in, you can really get a shot of the city from there.
0: From the dunes.
2: Yeah, from the dunes. And the water, because of the curvature of the Earth and the distance you are from the city, I think it's 50 miles. Don't quote me on that part, but the water is above the first several stories of the buildings. You can't see the first
0: right.
2: several stories of the buildings. So I do think in that haiku post that I wrote, I think, yeah, suck it, flat earthers was how I
0: it's like
2: ended
0: the,
2: that one.
0: The old many-masted sailing ships disappearing below the horizon.
2: Mm-hmm.
0: Same principle involved. You love the space around us. And, hey, you've got photos of the Earth and things here on land.
2: Yeah.
0: Josh Dinner, the writer-photographer, the space journalist. Josh, thanks for being on Big Talk.
2: Thank you so much for having me.

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1: Now, folks, today we got a treat for you. We have another podcast all the way from England joining us. They run the TWS Sports Podcast and have had some great guests such as Mick Foley and Shane Williams. The students all have autism, but it did not stop them from making this epic podcast and getting nominated for this year's Sports Podcast Awards. Please help me welcome Adam Milchip and his student Harvey. How are you guys doing today?
2: Very good, thank you. Thank you for having us on.
1: So this is actually these first five are actually just for Adam. So Adam, what does it mean to teach someone who is autistic?
2: Yeah, it's incredible. I've been doing it now. This is my 10th year of teaching autistic children. The thing with autism, every individual is completely individual. They're all unique in their own way. So no 2 days are the same, which is good fun. And yeah, it's something I'm very passionate about. My parents both worked with autistic children and my brother-in-law is autistic. So it's in the family and it's something that I've always been around. And I really enjoy it. The school right now is my second school I've been at with autistic children. And it's a fantastic school. All the staff and all the students are incredible. And it's something, I really, really enjoy doing.
1: Now, you knew Harvey did have autism, but what were your initial thoughts when you wanted to do this, enter the autistic world in a way?
2: I was nervous. I was lucky. I've been around autism all my life with my parents and my brother-in-law. When you're a teacher in charge of 10 students all who are all autistic, it can be very nerve-wracking at first. But then you quickly realize it's no different to teaching any children. Obviously, things have to be maybe differentiated differently or slowed down slightly, or you have to approach it in a different way of teaching. But I remember my first sort of week of teaching in general, I was, really, really scared.
1: I bet you were, because you were right. You had to slow things down. You got to go track down track B. We don't learn the same as in a general classroom because they're sometimes can be a little too fast.
2: Yeah, definitely. Everything has to be, obviously, different resources, lots more staff support in class. So managing staff can be difficult at times, sometimes more difficult than the kids. But it's a different way of teaching, but it's a fun and exciting way of teaching that I really enjoy.
1: Based on observations, how do you think Harvey's brain operates based on your observations?
2: Harvey's got a very unique brain. I'm not going to speak about Harvey, but autism in general. I suppose they do think slightly differently, but that's not to say that they're wrong or different. My way of thinking could be wrong. I suppose their way of thinking is stereotypically being generalized in autism is they think a lot more in depth about scenarios or statistics or will remember facts a lot better than other people. But from my experience, just because they're autistic doesn't mean that they should be treated differently or you should think about different things. They're just a different way of thinking. And usually they're a lot better way of thinking than me.
1: Right. I could agree with that statement. I think we're out of the box sometimes. We go with very creative and unordinary but cool ideas.
2: Yeah, definitely. And Harvey and some of the other students that I work with have been great on this podcast and come up with some fantastic ideas. And quite often we'll speak to Harvey and Tom and Avatar, who also host the podcast at times. And they'll come up with some really good ideas and some good questions and have really learned a lot through the last year from doing the podcast.
1: So, Adam, I also want to know this. In your eyes, what is the most rewarding and the most difficult part of teaching someone with autism?
2: I suppose rewarding is watching them grow. And when they finally understand and can grasp something, it's a lot, I think, better achievement for me as a teacher rather than teaching in a mainstream class. So getting them to finally understand how to do something or what to do can give you a lot of gratitude and you can be really thankful for what you've done.

0: and how he may think slightly differently, and a very visual thinker. So whereas I might look at things written down and be able to understand it, quite often autistic individuals might need a picture or a visual of it rather than a list form. So yeah, they're probably known as being visual thinkers, which is a very good quality to have, because I'm not a visual thinker at all. So yeah, they may think slightly differently, but probably think a lot better than I do.
1: Yeah, I would agree with that, Steve, because I'm like your buddy there. I'm a visual person myself. I do a lot better if I see it in pictures. Now, when it comes to sayings, I think in words more when it comes to like sayings and English and all that. But when it comes to anything else, I learn visually at times, and that's how it'll grasp me. That's where it comes a lot in museums. So for me, I definitely am a visual person.
0: Yeah, definitely. I think when you were probably in school as well, lots of the schoolwork is visual, and you have symbols and pictures of what you need to do and what's expected, and all the signs around school are symbolized and photos of different locations to help our students.
1: Yeah, I would agree with that. But it was 50-50 where I went to school at. 50% audio, which I also learned that way too. It's just I don't learn kinesthetically. I don't think sometimes I learn, as they say, hands-on, which is where you mess around with Play-Doh and all that. I do that, but then there are cases where I don't. So I can't just sit in a classroom and take notes.
0: No, that's very boring as well.
1: So what advice would you give to other teachers who have someone with autism in the classroom?
0: I think taking the time to first of all, research autism, because again, the job I do, I support lots of mainstream teachers who have autistic children in the classroom. And although it's getting better, it's still surprising how little people know about autism. So I think first of all is just get a little understanding of what autism is. Again, it's a very wide spectrum. So you can't just say autism is this. Autism is a complete spectrum from one end to the other. But yeah, trying to adapt the teaching, giving that child a bit of extra time, some visual support, maybe find a quiet area in the class for them to learn with without distraction and minimize noise. I think my main thing is to be keep it visual and give them a bit extra time.
1: Yeah, definitely. Use the resources that are provided for you. They'll definitely help you out. Because I'm like others where ADHD kicks in, whereas if it's not quiet place, I'm always looking at the wall. So it's like squirrel those moments all the time. So if it's definitely not quiet, it's going to be a little bit hard and a little bit distracting for me to where it's not going to be a focusable place at all. Now, these questions are for Harvey. So Harvey, what does having autism mean to you?
2: I think just having it is just the thought. Oh my God, I'm put on the spot. I can't really think of anything. I think autism just makes me who I am as a person, and it mainly is my personality, and it's what I find that makes me happy throughout the day. And there's sometimes it can bring me down to my lowest points, but I always get back up.
1: Well, I'm glad you always get back up. You'll have bumps in the road, but I think at points you'll be able to hop over them, and it'll be a rough speed bump when you hit it, but you'll just hit it and you go on. Also, Harvey, what were your initial thoughts when you learned that you had autism?
2: I only got diagnosed probably about a year ago, but I always knew that I had autism because I got assessed for something called PDA, which is also known as pathological demand avoidance. But my thought was really, I finally got a diagnosis, I can finally get understood. And I thought, I have a guaranteed diagnosis now.
1: That's awesome. And I want to talk more about that statement. You said you finally got understood. So was your whole life a bit confusing? Because you said you knew it, but there wasn't any diagnosis or piece of paper that could back you up.
2: Probably because I live in a care home. So it's a bit like there's loads of misunderstandings that go on, and it's very crowded in there as well. But I knew that I had some sort of autism from the age of 5. But to finally know that I had guaranteed diagnosis, that just made it a lot easier for me to get understood.
1: That's awesome. When you finally get understood, it's like your eureka moment. And I bet you, did you feel that kind of sense when you were finally, as you said, understood?
2: Yeah, I think because when I finally got diagnosed, I was literally running around, jumping up and down, shouting, I finally got diagnosed.
1: Me too. I bet you were Spider-Man hopping on the ceiling.
2: Yeah.
1: Just please don't hop on the ceiling, literally.
2: Yeah, true.
1: Now, how do you think an autistic brain operates based on your observations and based on how you process information?
2: I think the way I process information is because with my specific autism, there's only like 2 handfuls of people that actually have this condition, certain autism. But on my observation of mine, my brain operation would probably be if I got asked to do something when my anxiety is high, I wouldn't be able to do it. It's like, this is what I say to people. It's not that I won't. It's that I can't. When I try to do what I'm told, then that just puts pressure on me. So that can put me into like an overload of mixed emotions and very, very stressful

0: thoughts in my mind, and it's sometimes very hard, but if I get given 5-10 minutes to process, then I'll be able to do it. It's just that prompting for me is sometimes not really the best way to approach.
1: Right. You need time. You can't just be like, boom, we can't. Yeah. The light bulb doesn't go off every time. It's like the light bulb is going to have a 5 to 10 second delay. Gotcha. And also, now you mentioned it with your anxiety. What happens? Does your stomach cramp up? Do you just become dizzy? And I'm not trying to be rude. I'm just very curious because I relate. Yeah. I do the same thing.
0: I think mainly for me, it's adrenaline. Just it runs through my whole body. Then I start feeling like very, very energetic, or my heart starts pumping really fast and I start to shake quite a bit. Like before I started the podcast, I felt a bit of an adrenaline because I had a bit of anxiety, but now I'm in it, it's a bit better.
1: Yeah, that's like me with speaking. For the first few seconds, my adrenaline is rushing. I get butterflies in my stomach each time, but when I'm on stage, it goes away. So I completely relate, because in those moments, you just think of all the possible situations that could happen. Now, in your case, Harvey, what is the most rewarding and most difficult thing about having autism?
0: The most rewarding thing I would probably say is the recognition I get from telling people. And when I tell them, I can help them understand, which makes more people on earth just understand autism. So knowing that people understand me is like the most rewarding bit about it.
1: And that does feel good. You just have that area.
0: Yeah.
1: That area of just finally like, okay, I'm in the place where people are around me and they know what I'm going through.
0: But I think the most bad like thing that I think that's a little bit could be worked on is sometimes I can't process my emotions at all. Like right now, for example, I feel happy, but then there's also something else in there, but I don't exactly know what. So sometimes it can be happy with a mix of something else, or it could be literally can't know what I'm feeling at all, to be honest.
1: Wow, that's actually really unique, if I'll be honest. And I mean that in a good way. Very unique way of emotions, because I'm a very expressive type person. Like if I'm mad, I'll tell you straight to your face. I'm mad, buddy. Do you feel like you do that sometimes, or is it just where you just feel happy and just keep your emotions to yourself?
0: Yeah, I think I can share my emotions pretty well. It's just sometimes when I don't know how I feel or what emotion I'm having, I think that's where it's a little bit harder for me, and I go into a bit of the grey areas of where I'm struggling and stuff like that, so it can be very stressful.
1: Yeah, there are days there. I have stressful days, so totally relate to you, but I think we're both stressing out for maybe similar and probably different reasons. Now, do you want to know this? What advice would you give to someone with autism, Harvey?
0: I think mainly if anybody ever says that autism, you can't do anything, you can't do anything good at all, you just say to them, autism is not a disability. Think of it as a different ability.
1: Right. I would agree with that expression right there. I always promote that on the show because it is very unique and different ability, because you are just seeing the world in a different way. There are times where you may see double, triple, it gets blurry, and it's, or where it's just like you, but we see it as a way of learning and thinking more than others, or we just have fun in our own ways too. Now, I do want to talk more about your podcast, TWS Sports, and you both can answer these. How and when did your podcast journey begin?
2: So our first one was May last year, so May 2021 was our first episode. So we haven't been going quite a year yet, and it's been an incredible journey over the past year. So it started kind of during COVID, when we were all in lockdown a little bit, and we were listening to a lot more podcasts. And it started off with a discussion with our head teacher or principal, Sarah, who we had a little talk about how we could educate our children in a slightly different way. At the time, well, I don't think not many schools are using podcasts as a tool to educate their students. And we came up with a podcast idea. I think podcasting reduces social interaction, reduces eye contact, reduces things that stereotypically autistic individuals find quite difficult. So we thought podcasting would be a good tool to educate our children. And yeah, it started back in May, and it's been growing and growing very, very fast ever since.
1: Well, that's awesome. Mine grew fast too. I didn't expect it to grow. I expected a few hits here and there, but I didn't expect it to be like this big nonprofit with 308 followers. I didn't expect that. I'll be 100% honest with you. And now that you're on topic of having the eye contact reducing and with all that helping, let me ask Harvey, do those taking away those certain struggles with the eye contact, with the reducing of if you feel like you need a rest, you can, does that help you?
0: And yeah, how? I think mainly because it's just a voice. You just straight up voice reading, and you don't really need to use much eye contact. You can just keep yourself to yourself while the person is speaking, or you can just read the question and then you could sit back and listen.
1: I would agree with that, because doing Zoom like this, I mean, I know it was sometimes made around, complaining around, saying, oh, Zoom, I know that, but there are some benefits to Zoom, and with autism, it can definitely be beneficial. So I've seen that with myself and with others. So now, how has the podcast helped you together, like Harvey and Adam, but how has it helped you as an individual's perspective, like Adam and Harvey, like, or as one?
2: So personally, from my point of view, I find it really beneficial because I'm not Harvey's teacher and I'm not Tom and Alftar, who also do the podcast. I'm not their teacher either. So it's beneficial for me to do a podcast with them and get to know them and see other students within the school. And I feel especially Tom and Alftar have done it for a long time now. So I feel very, I know a lot about them. They talk to me a lot more in school. Harvey's about a month.
0: Yeah, probably about a month I've been doing the podcast.
2: And Harvey's done a few with us. And I already feel Harvey will always speak to me in the corridor and come and talk to me and ask when the next podcast is. So it's really good for me to get a better understanding of our students and build a relationship with Tom, Harvey, and Alftar. And I think the four of us work really well together. Over the time, the students have become more involved and I'm taking a step back. I think when we first started the podcast, I probably did 95% of the work and Tom and Alftar just asked the questions. But now I'm not involved in the podcast. I don't do the interviewing unless somebody can't make it. It's all the boys. The boys sit down. The boys talk to the guests. I just sit in the corner and watch. So now it's probably 90% of the students doing the work, which is what it should be. And yeah, it's great to work with them, the three of them. We've had a few more do it in the past as well.
1: That's awesome. But I am curious, Adam, are there times where you've had, I don't want to say like take over, but step in and help out?
2: Yeah, of course. There's times where they might find a question difficult or might not be able to read a word. But no, I try and sit back and not get involved too much. Tom and Harvey and Alftar are really good, and if they don't understand something, they might ask for help. Or if one of them feels more confident with a question, they'll take the question off each other. And no, there's not really a time where I've had to step in because something's gone wrong or anything's happened. We've been very lucky. The guests have all been very good with our students. And there's never been a time where a guest has said anything inappropriate or a guest has been quite difficult. The guests have all been fantastic. So no, luckily so far, I haven't really had to step in and help, which is how it should be.
1: And yes, you're right. And I'm glad you do, but I feel secure. I always have, I call the reinforcements. That's why I have an editor, because I don't like to ask bland questions. I tend to type out questions that sometimes can be bland. So I always have to figure out a way to spice them up or make it sound more professional. So I'm glad someone's there, and I'm glad you do as well. Now, in your opinions, what are the most exciting part and challenging parts of doing a podcast?
2: I'll go first.
0: The most exciting bit is getting to talk to new people, because I got the chance to speak to a person named Paddy McGuinness the other week, and it was a really big honour to speak to him because he is quite famous over here. And also, the most challenging part can be the reading, because I am still learning to read some specific words, because it is quite hard when I'm reading and I've got someone listening to me. Like, it's a little bit of pressure, but once I get like 20 minutes into the podcast, it's a bit better, because then I'm just flying through the questions and it's a bit more at ease.
2: I think from my point of view as well, the best bits is seeing the students, like how much they enjoy it and how much they grow. And every day the students are asking me when the next podcast is, who we're talking to next. I receive emails daily from around the world about the podcast, and very random. We had some emails from, where was the other one the other day? From Kenya, I think it was Kenya. A random email just saying that we love the podcast, we listen every week. Yeah, I must have received thousands of emails over the past year about the podcast, which is just incredible. So to reach the people that we're reaching and to spread the word of autism, yeah, something that I didn't see happening, if I'm honest, but it's incredible.
1: First of all, you guys are lucky. I haven't gotten an email out of Indiana, so you guys are lucky. Well, I have, but they've been for work, but I haven't been gotten like one from Kenya that said you're doing a great job. So you guys are lucky. I hope I get one day.
2: I think we're lucky, because I think the guests we have, we've had quite a few guests from different parts of the world. So I think we had a guest from Australia a few weeks ago, so people in Australia would start to listen because they're interested in that guest. So I think that's the reason we've kind of reached a lot of people, which is good.
1: Right. And Harvey, I'm like you though with podcasts. Starting it kind of can be a little rough, but then towards the middle I get going. It's just starting it. I just got to figure out the basics, I guess, apparently. And now that we're speaking about guests, let's talk about some guests. So is there a process on how you get guests?
2: Yeah, it can be very tricky. So social media is a huge benefit. I know it has its bad bits, but social media for us is a huge benefit because getting hold of these celebrities and sportsmen and women is very challenging. They all have agents and managers, but we can contact them directly through social media. Probably only 2 or 3 out of 100 reply, but what we're also lucky in the fact is sometimes guests will put us in touch with other guests. So we've had a few football or soccer players on previously who have put us in touch with their teammates and former teammates. So we're very lucky in that aspect that sometimes we get a nice chain of contacts through our initial contact, which really helps. But yeah, it's again, word of mouth. We're lucky that on social media, we have quite a good following. So sometimes people will ask to be on our podcast. So yeah, we're quite lucky that probably our main two ways of getting guests are social media and then word of mouth of people putting us in touch with other people.
1: I'm just curious, who are your favorite guests that you got on the podcast? Did any of them make you nervous?
0: Me? The two most nerve-wracking people that I've interviewed is a guy named Alan McAnally. He was a former football player for Aston Villa, which is one of the teams. That was quite nerve-wracking because I've heard a lot about him. I've seen like him on TV. And the second person would be Paddy McGuinness because he's quite famous. He's hosted a show called Take Me Out. He's also got a wife and 3 kids with autism as well.
1: And out of curiosity, why did you pick a sports podcast?
2: I think initially because I've got a big interest in sport. So it was always something that I put to our principal and mentioned. And then we spoke to a few teachers and a few students at our school. And we pitched the idea of doing it around sports. And then we had a few students who were interested in sport wanting to take part. I think as well, sport is something that just because you're autistic, it doesn't mean you can't participate in sport. Sport should be differentiated and adapted to suit not just autistic students, but students in wheelchairs, students with other conditions as well. So I think sport is very inclusive. Could be more inclusive, but it is very inclusive at the moment. And yes, we based it around sport. I was quite lucky. I know a few local footballers who play for our local football team, which is Wolves. So that's how our podcast started. We had a few football or soccer players on the podcast. And then it kind of grew from there, which is amazing. So luckily, sports is good. And we've got quite a few sportsmen and women who want to be on the podcast.
1: And that's awesome, man. Just for fun, I'm not quite famous, but I think I'd be a good fit. What do you think about scheduling me on when we're done?
2: Can you speak to Sam on the podcast?
0: Yeah, definitely.
1: All righty.
2: Love to have you on.
1: We'll schedule it when we're done here. So I also now want to talk about skills. So what skills would you say you both have developed, podcasting and not?
0: Skills that I've developed within podcasting is more communication skills. Because before the podcast, when I used to communicate to people, it was a bit muffled because I didn't really know what to say or didn't really know how to act. And also, without the podcast, it really helped me with my reading. And it's just the best thing for me.
1: And that's great. Harvey, I'm like you there too, man. When I didn't start the podcast at first, my issue was I was afraid of saying the wrong thing at the wrong time to the wrong person. I did that quite a lot in my childhood, so I kept very quiet. And I hated it. It wasn't because I was shy or because I was afraid of speaking to anyone. I just didn't want to offend anyone. That was my biggest challenge. So I think we're a lot alike there. Now, what about complex? Is there any skills through the podcasting or just in life that you've learned through the podcasting that you're still trying to improve or that have been very complex for you?
2: So I think on behalf of me, I would say my technology skills have definitely improved. So you'd know that not just podcasting isn't just about the interview we're doing now. There's a lot more to it, the editing and the research skills and the computer software programs that you use. Editing of a podcast can possibly take hours. It's not as easy as people think. I think people just think it's just a conversation. You put a bit of music at the start and that's it. But yeah, it can take 3, 4, 5 hours to edit a single episode. So my editing skills have quickly improved. I think as well, speaking on behalf of some of the other students, they've said similar to what Harvey said, their communication skills, their reading skills. Also, especially with Tom, one of our other students, he's getting involved with some of the editing of the podcast and his computer skills and technology skills and editing skills have really improved as well. And then also you've got the research skills where speaking to WWE wrestler Kurt Angle soon as well. So we did a lot of research for him and learning about his career and preparing questions to ask him. So yeah, there's lots to do with the podcast that isn't just the chat we're having now.
1: Hey, if you could put in a good word for me for Kurt Angle, because he's on my guest for season 2. So
2: definitely will.
1: Thank you. I am curious. You did say it helps you with your reading and in your perspective. And this is just me out of curiosity because I don't read a lot, but it just never helped me with reading. So how does it help you with your reading? skills?
0: Well, I think when I'm doing the podcast, there could be some words that I've never like really seen before. And if I can't read it or if I ask for some help and then I can recognize that word next time I do the podcast, so then that would make me recognize that word and even more words in my vocabulary.
1: Oh, okay. That makes more sense. Yep, I'm like that too, because there's a word on here I couldn't say for the longest time. It was when I was saying the Presbyterian church, I kept saying Presbyterian, Presbyterian, Presbyterian. I thought, well, crap, I'm not going to get this word. But then I finally just had to ask, like, what's this word? I can't. And then we finally just had to like sound it out and Presbyterian. We had to go a little elementary school. So it took a while to get it, but we got it. Now, I am curious too, before we go to like commercial, I am curious, Harvey, can you list your biggest autistic challenge and how you have or are overcoming it?
0: I think people giving me any commands or asking me to do something, that could be very challenging. For example, if I had a reward chart and they told me, do this, do that, do this, you'll get this and that, that puts pressure on me to be like that for the rest of the duration of the incentive chart. And then that would just put loads of pressure and stress on me, then that can cause me to lose that behavior that I want to be keeping. The way I'm working on that is obviously try not to have incentive charts, but also I research a lot of autistic people and YouTube videos. And there's a guy that I've seen called Harry Thompson, and he does conferences around the world on autism and PDA and stuff like that. And I think watching his videos has really helped me to sometimes overcome certain things and aspects in autism of challenges.
1: Right. And I'm like that too. You just get so overwhelmed with the commands. You're like, do this, do that. Yeah, yeah, yeah, yeah, yeah, yeah. Do that. Now, whoa, you need to slow down a bit. With me, yeah. I had to take the steps one step at a time. Where you got to have step one, step two, step three, step four. And you can break it down and it can be as basic as you can. But if you combine them and it's too much of one in a step.
0: It's like a routine.
1: Yeah, it could be a routine. But I'm just meaning if it's too much in a routine,
0: yeah,
1: ain't going to be too pretty.
0: No.
1: Now, I also heard you guys got nominated for the Sports Podcast Awards of this year. So how did everyone feel when they heard about being nominated for the Sports Podcast Awards in 2022?
2: Yeah, it was an incredible achievement just to be nominated. So we found out we were nominated, I think it was back in November of last year. Over Christmas, we went to the judges to get down to a shortlist of 8 podcasts. So over Christmas, we found out that we were shortlisted into the final 8. As you know, there's over 2 million podcasts around the world. There's over 200,000 sports podcasts around the world. So to be nominated into the last 8 of the best social and equality sports podcasts in the world was just something that we never ever set out to do and never thought we would even get nominated, let alone shortlisted, and then potentially winning. When the voting closed, they shut the, so you couldn't see the voting for the last week. We were top. So yeah, potentially winning it, to be recognized to have the best sports podcast that promotes equality in the world is something that we never, ever thought we'd ever come close to. We never thought we had the best podcast in Wolverhampton, let alone the world. Yeah, it's an incredible achievement. I think we find out next week if we've won. So fingers crossed. And yeah, it's an incredible achievement for the students and our school.
1: And that's great. Now, if you win, please tell me you'll celebrate. If so, how?
2: I think I'll celebrate different to the boys. Sadly, I don't know. Might be a nice, I don't know how we celebrate. Mm. But sadly, the awards are virtual, which is a bit of a shame. Because they're usually in the O2 in London, which is what's the O2? It's like a big...
0: Big building.
2: Big building. It's a big international building where they hold concerts and award ceremonies. So usually it's in there. So it's a bit of a shame due to COVID, it's virtual. So it won't quite be the same sat in my kitchen table watching it. I'm sure the day after, if we win, we'll get together and have a little celebrate and a bit of a party or something. We'll do something fun at school, I'm sure.
1: Correct. I'm excited for you guys. I'm hoping you guys do win. Now, I do want to talk more about your school. So when I did some research, I actually looked at your school's mission and it really hit hard on me. It says, do our best and celebrate. So, Adam, what does that quote, that mission statement, that powerful mission statement, may I add, mean to you from a personal and a teacher standpoint?
2: I think from a teacher point of view.

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That's the Frank Barber Percussion with the theme music for Mr. Broadway, composed by Dave Brubeck, and here for you on the Retro Cocktail Hour. Mr. Broadway was created by Garson Kanin and was on TV in the early 1960s. Craig Stevens, who was fresh off Peter Gunn, was the star of this one. And despite the Brubeck music, the show lasted just 13 weeks. I'm Darryl Brogdon, and this is the Retro Cocktail Hour, where the music, of course, is always served shaken, not stirred. In this hour, we'll hear the Three Sons in RCA Victor's Stereo Action. Les Baxter goes to Bora Bora and the Cokie Band from the album Exotica 1970. Besides that, the forbidden sounds of Don Tiki, the Randy Van Horn Singers, who sang many a commercial jingle and cartoon theme song. Plus, the Waitiki Seven plays Les Baxter. The Underground Martini Bunker's gonna be rocking with a Retro Cocktail Hour.

from 1960, Dick Shorey's new percussion ensemble, and a lively version of Lullaby of Broadway, featuring car horns salvaged from a dozen different used car lots. This is on the album Wild Percussion and Horns Aplenty from RCA Victor, one of many wild percussion records done for the label by Dick Shorey and Company. Hey, glad to have you join us for another session of the Retro Cocktail Hour. In almost less time than it takes to tell you, we'll be hearing from the Randy Van Horn Singers. They were heard on various TV shows and commercials throughout the late 50s and 60s. Up next, it's an album called Exotica 1970. This is on Solid State Records, a label co-founded by Sonny Lester, who produced this album. It's got a lot of familiar names on it: saxophonist Phil Woods, drummer Mel Lewis, and percussionist Phil Krause. This is Love for Sale on the Retro Cocktail Hour.

The Three Sons, with the title tune from Movin' and Groovin', their contribution to RCA Victor's Stereo Action Series, with the sound your eyes can follow, here on the Retro Cocktail Hour. To my ears, the Stereo Action records are a little hit and miss. Sometimes they're just sort of indiscriminately playing around with the stereo image. Other times, they're really taking advantage of stereo in creative ways. Movin' and Groovin' is definitely a keeper. Before that, Juan Esquivel and his orchestra on the album Infinity and Sound, Volume 2, 1961, we heard Time on My Hands, a song that was written for a Broadway musical in 1930. Also, the Randy Van Horn Singers, and It's a Good Day. This is on the album Cleft Dwellers. The Singers worked with Esquivel and Martin Denny, plus they're heard in many, many TV commercials of the 1960s. Plus, and perhaps most memorably to us baby boomers, they sang the theme music on many cartoon shows, like the Flintstones and the Jetsons. Thank you for joining us here at the Underground Martini Bunker for another Retro Cocktail Hour. I'm Darryl Brogdon. Shortly, we'll hear the Randy Van Horn Singers again on Martin Denny's album Aphrodisio. The Retro Cocktail Hour is on the air every week on stations like WPCA, Amory, Wisconsin, KPTZ, Port Townsend, Washington, and Four Corners Public Radio. 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

There's more stereo action, this time by Ray Martin and his orchestra. That's Flight of the Bumblebee, which appears on another stereo action album, Dynamica, from 1961. Up ahead on the Retro Cocktail Hour, we'll hear Martin Denny's Aphrodisia, plus Les Baxter from a European exploitation film called Bora Bora. That's coming your way in the next few minutes. Now here's Morton Gould and his orchestra. He was primarily a classical composer and conductor, but in the 1950s, and for RCA Victor, he recorded a series of mood music records, the first of which was Jungle Drums, 1956. In the 90s, when lounge music had a brief moment in the sun, RCA Victor re-released this album and other Morton Gould records under the banner The Original Lounge Music. This is Tropical on the Retro Cocktail Hour.

That's Les Baxter and Coral Cliffs, a tune from the movie Bora Bora on the Retro Cocktail Hour. This was a European exploitation film all about a woman who leaves her husband and runs away to experience the sensual pleasures of Bora Bora. The original score was by Piero Piccioni, but when the movie was acquired for release in the States, Piccioni's music was taken out and Les Baxter composed a brand new score. Also in that set, the exotic sounds of Martin Denny, joined by the Randy Van Horn Singers for Jungle Drums. It's on the album Aphrodisia, 1959. This record is about as authentically African as a Disneyland voodoo doll, but it's still fun. We're all about the fun here at the Retro Cocktail Hour, coming to you from here at the Underground Martini Bunker. I'm Darryl Brogdon, and in this half hour, the Waitiki 7. From New Sounds of Exotica. Next, it's the band called Don Tiki and their second album, Skinny Dip, which appeared in 2001. This is called Flower Humming on the Retro Cocktail Hour.

The Waikiki 7, with Les Baxter's Tiki, a tune that was written originally for the album Exotica Suite, which features the Cy Zentner Band and Martin Denny. This is on the Waikiki 7's album New Sounds of Exotica. Plus, we heard singer Tommy Edwards. He had a big hit in 1958 with the song It's All in the Game, which went to number one on the Billboard charts. 2 years later, he did Tommy Edwards in Hawaii. And from that, we heard Blue Hawaiian Skies. Thank you kindly for digging the blue skies here on the Retro Cocktail Hour. I'm Daryl Brogdon. Before this hour's up, we're going to hear some make-out music by the Night Strings. Now here's a tune by one Bobby Burnett. Near as I can tell, he is primarily a singer. He's still active today, in fact. And he also plays the harmonica. His website is Bobby Burnett. That's with two T's. com. Here's Bobby on a single that came out in the late 60s. This is By the Dunes on the Retro Cocktail Hour.

0: That's vibraphonist Cal Jader, The Shadow of Your Smile, from the album Catch the Groove, recorded at the Penthouse in Seattle in the 1960s. Before that, Homer Dennison and the Night Strings with The Endless Tide. This is the Retro Cocktail Hour. I'm Daryl Brogdon, coming at you from here at the Underground Martini Bunker. 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

Nelson Riddle and his orchestra, Playboy's Theme, to kick off this round of the Retro Cocktail Hour. That tune became the theme music for TV's Playboy After Dark, hosted by Hugh Hefner. Welcome to the Retro Cocktail Hour, where you'll find the music is just always served up shaken, not stirred. I'm Daryl Brogdon here at the Underground Martini Bunker, where the tunes flow almost as readily as the rum. In this hour, we'll hear from pianist Dick Hyman's album Brazilian Impressions. Al Hurt is joined by Lalo Schifrin for the album Latin in the Horn. And Jastronic puts a new spin on Les Baxter. Also, we've got Mr. Moai and the Tiki Heads, Bill Jaffe and the Islanders, and the George Shearing Quintet on the album Latin Affair. I think it's time for us to hang out on the Retro Cocktail Hour.

That's the Arthur Lyman Group and Hawaii Five-O right here on the Retro Cocktail Hour. Before that, Billy May and his orchestra from 1972 with Neil Hefti's Girl Talk. There's also a version of this tune with lyrics by Bobby Troup, which has been called the last great male chauvinist song of the 1960s, which seems a rather dubious honor, but I guess you got to take it where you can get it, right? This is the Retro Cocktail Hour, and I'm Daryl Brogdon. Thank you most kindly for hanging with us here at the Underground Martini Bunker. Coming up, music from an Italian spy film called Gold Snake. Guess maybe he's a cousin of Goldfinger. Next, Dick Hyman from a fabulous album for Command Records called Brazilian Impressions, 1967. This one pairs up Dick Hyman's piano with a woodwind section. Now, you may have heard the famous tune called One Note Samba, written by Antonio Carlos Jobim. Here's one by composer Luis Bonfa. Two Note Samba on the Retro Cocktail Hour.

That's Al Hertz, arranged and conducted by Lalo Schifrin, Taboo, from the album Latin in the Horn, 1966. Never was much of an Al Hertz fan, but this album is super terrific. Also in that set, music by Carlo Savina for an Italian Eurospy epic called, wait for it, Gold Snake. Apparently in this one, a secret agent has to go up against a mad scientist who's been developing very small atomic bombs. The secret agent's license plate on his Jaguar reads 700, just so you'll know for sure this is another James Bond wannabe. And we heard Rosanna, a lovely tune by Armando Trovioli for the film Seven Golden Men Strike Again. This was a sequel to a very popular European film about seven master thieves who pull off impossible crimes. You're with me, Daryl Brogdon, for another Retro Cocktail Hour. And in the next 30 minutes, you'll hear from singer Ethel Azama, who was discovered by Martin Denny in a Honolulu nightclub. Plus, Bill Jaffe and the Islanders on a very rare album called Hawaiian Paradise. Right now, though, Jazztronic, a.k.a. pianist, composer, producer Ryota Nozaki, from Aloha Exotica. This is Les Baxter's Jungle Flower on the Retro Cocktail Hour.

Bill Jaffe and the Islanders, featuring the voice of Anita Darien on Sleepy Lagoon. It's from 1959 in the album Hawaiian Paradise. We also heard Mr. Moai and the Tiki Heads from their new album Surfotica with The Tiki Man Cometh. Thanks for joining us here at the Underground Martini Bunker, where the Tiki Man cometh every week about this time. I'm Darryl Brogdon with tunes by the George Shearing Quintet and the Ted Auletta Orchestra in this half hour. The Retro Cocktail Hour is on the air at stations like WICN, Worcester, Mass., KNVC, Carson City, Nevada, and Wyoming Public Radio. 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

There's one by Ethel Azama, Shady Ladybird, on the Retro Cocktail Hour. It's on Ethel's debut record, Exotic Dreams. Ethel Azama sang in nightclubs throughout Honolulu in the late 1950s, where she was seen by Martin Denny. He got her on one album deal with Liberty Records, and this is it. Before the hour's up, we'll hear from Les Baxter's Jungle Jazz, plus Ted Auletta, the one-time music director at the legendary Hawaiian Room in New York City. Next, from 1959, the George Shearing Quintet on the album Latin Affair. This was for Capitol Records, where George Shearing worked throughout the 1950s and 60s. The tune is by Shearing's longtime percussionist Armando Peraza, who got his first job in music playing congas for a Cuban dance band. Here's This Is Africa on the Retro Cocktail Hour.

Ted Auletta and his orchestra with Flamingo. It's on the album Exotica, 1962. You can get whiplash trying to track the career of Ted Auletta. He was an arranger and a pianist, music director at New York City's Hawaiian Room, but he also did albums of Dixieland jazz and classical music, too. Before that, Love and Humor, done by flutist Yusef Lateef, 1957. On this album, you can hear Yusef's band playing oddball instruments like a balloon or a 7-Up bottle. And we heard Les Baxter with Coco, a tune from the classic Jungle Jazz. Hey, thanks for hanging with us here at the Retro Cocktail Hour, where I fear we have quite run out of time. Hope you'll come back again for the music that's shaken, not stirred. Till then, visit the Retro Cocktail Hour on Facebook and check out the website where you can browse playlists, join the mailing list, and listen to the show on demand, retrococktail.org. We'll leave you now with Heinz Kiesling and his orchestra. He occasionally masqueraded under the name Don Tiare on Exotica Records in the 1960s. From the album Tahiti Symphony, Heinz Kiesling and his orchestra on the Retro Cocktail Hour.

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Some say smart meters, directed energy weapons, or Edison power lines are to blame. An oligarch's impending inauguration. The mayor's in Ghana for Dutty December. Neoliberal Americans in Africa on the rise. From Palisades to Palestine. An actress compares the L.A. oceanfront to Gaza. Never mentions the Rafah border, the cutoff of 2008 trucks. Neglects to mention body bags, rubble, or the Israeli snipers aimed at children.

Skid Row knows how to read the room less. The undocumented avoid handouts framed in the halls of fascism. To be on house arrest with no house, just arrested. Everyone's worried about clean air. HEPA can't filter this corruption. Maybe, maybe socialism is on its way. Look at us. Look at us who took the breeze for granted. Running faucet of dreams, mutual aid. Octavia Butler newscasting premonitions from a gravesite in Altadena. The ghosts of consequence stain the air. What's the insurance policy for chickens coming home?

SOS formation, bodies near the Everglades, gullible, low frequency. No research, no risk taking. Four drunk travelers with bloodshot eyes sip on sweating beer cans just off the corner, waiting out the downtown protest. A trans woman in burgundy crop top with yellow geometric sunglasses and an ivory umbrella shielding the sun sips on iced tea from her straw. The universe is universing. The tow truck tricksters try to boot the tires of the people. Pawns peddling for the state. Every job can be undone by the will of the worker who sees fit to serve a good greater than petty personal pocket delusions. Troops are everywhere. A country torn apart, doom scrolling degree. So what can you do for me? Cash at me in my caption. Get over, get ahead, culture, open tabs, generation in the echo chambers of greed. A bunch of individuals who want to go viral over commentary. All caps, baby boomer text threads. No spine having. Dump as doorknobs. When people show you who they are, be

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1: The Secretary General remains deeply concerned by the continuing military escalation between Iran and the United States of America. He's particularly concerned about attacks on civilian infrastructure in Iran and across the region.
0: The United Nations is calling for new talks between the U.S. and Iran as the war rapidly escalates. The U.S. has bombed Iran for 9 consecutive nights, while at least 3 U.S. soldiers were killed in Jordan and Iraq in the deadliest weekend for U.S. troops since early March. We'll get the latest. Then to Houston, Texas, where protests are continuing over the death of Lorenzo Salgado Araujo, a Mexican father of 3 U.S. citizens who was fatally shot by an ICE agent as he drove to work.
2: Really, really hoped that my dad would be the last person that this would happen to. But you saw what happened less than a week later. Yeah. Out there in Maine, there is a young 3-year-old child who saw the worst of the worst. And it is terrible to think that this could happen again.
0: We'll hear voices from the streets of Houston and speak with Democratic Congressmember Al Green. Then millions of people across North America face another day of hazardous air pollution as nearly 1,000 active wildfires continue to rage in Canada. President Trump's threatening new tariffs on Canada while ignoring the link between the fires and climate change. We'll go to Canada for the latest. All that and more coming up. Welcome to Democracy Now!, democracynow.org, The War and Peace Report. I'm Amy Goodman. The United States is continuing to strike Iran for a 9th straight day after 2 U.S. service members from Hawaii and Texas were killed in an Iranian air attack on a base in Jordan. A 3rd soldier was killed in northern Iraq during a controlled detonation of a downed Iranian drone. On Saturday, the U.S. struck a water desalinization plant in the village of Banji, disrupting drinking water for about 10,000 people in nearly 2 dozen villages in southern Iran. According to Dropsite News, U.S. attacks have also targeted 9 bridges, 2 airports, a railroad junction, and a road tunnel since Wednesday. And the International Atomic Energy Agency is looking into reports of an attack on the construction site of a planned nuclear power plant in Dakhovin. Over the weekend, the State Department issued a warning to Americans abroad, calling on them to remain cautious. This comes as Axios reports the U.S. is sending dozens of refueling planes to Israel ahead of increased military operations against Iran. Iranian authorities report U.S. attacks so far this month have killed at least 41 people and wounded more than 400 others. This is the advisor to Iran's supreme leader.
3: If in the next 2 or 3 days the Americans continue the war, we will enter a phase of complete offense and destruction. Should they try to seize any part of our territory, we might enter that same phase of offense, abandoning our defensive posture, abandoning our deterrence and reciprocal measures.
0: In Gaza, Israeli strikes in Gaza City on Saturday killed at least 9 Palestinians, including 3 children, according to local health officials. Separately, an Israeli attack on a tent sheltering displaced families in southern Gaza killed at least 1 Palestinian and wounded several others Sunday night. This is Huda Alaham, whose building was destroyed in an Israeli strike.
4: Our message to the world is to stop this war on us. We can't stand it. We don't have anything. We can't find food to eat. Why are they doing this? We haven't done anything. We were staying safely in our homes. We want to eat. We want to live like everyone else.
0: Israeli attacks have killed more than 1,100 Palestinians in Gaza since October, when Israel agreed to a U.S.-brokered so-called ceasefire. In the occupied West Bank, dozens of Israeli settlers stormed a Palestinian village near the southern town of Yatta on Sunday, setting fire to a mosque and buildings. Footage obtained by Reuters showed the settlers attacking a Palestinian home, starting fires near the property and spraying graffiti on its walls. Eyewitnesses called it a coordinated attack.
5: It was an attack on the entire village. The settlers came from the nearby settlement of Havat Maon. There were around 40 settlers. Six were attacking here. They directly attacked this house to prevent anyone from getting out of the house, and the others went towards the mosque, and they tried to set fire to the mosque.
0: Elsewhere, Israeli settlers deliberately set fire to Palestinian farmland and olive groves in the village of Tel, south of Nablus. In June, Amnesty International accused Israel's government of carrying out a campaign of ethnic cleansing in the occupied West Bank amidst a steep rise of state-backed violence and forced displacements by Israeli settlers. Israel's revoked the protected status of Nile crocodiles to pave the way for a new prison modeled after the Trump administration's so-called alligator Alcatraz ICE jail in the Florida Everglades. The proposal by Israel's far-right national security minister, Itamar Ben-Gvir, would see Palestinians held in a prison surrounded by a crocodile-infested moat. Israeli researcher and political commentator Shael Ben Ephraim said on X, quote, "The fact that Israel's trying to surround a prison with crocodiles tells you all you need to know about these camps, which are designed to torture, rape and murder Palestinians, often held as hostages without charges," unquote. In Ukraine, Russia launched one of its largest ballistic missile attacks on the capital, Kyiv, since the start of the war, leaving at least six people dead and dozens injured. 10 people were also killed in a Russian strike near the Ukrainian port city of Odessa. In response, Ukraine targeted Moscow with 400 drones, wounding two people, setting buildings ablaze. This is a Kyiv resident whose apartment was damaged in a Russian attack.
6: There was the first strike. The building shook. Then it was quiet for a while because the front doors had been blown off here in the hallway. Then came the second strike, and then there was a huge blast. We heard it. The building started shaking, and I could hear everything flying around.
0: A Colorado prison guard faces multiple charges, including attempted murder, after he allegedly shot a protester outside the for-profit ICE jail where he works. Witnesses say 42-year-old Brandon Booth responded to demonstrations last Thursday outside the GEO Group's Aurora ICE Processing Center by firing a single shot at protesters, then fleeing the scene. The bullet struck 21-year-old Emma Landis in the heel, sending her to the hospital. In the wake of the shooting, Booth's former sister-in-law told the Denver Post Booth was, quote, "not a good person at all," unquote. She said he'd previously slammed her into a wall, giving her a concussion, adding, quote, "this is not a person who does the right thing or respects boundaries, especially of women and kids," she said. Meanwhile, records show the ICE agent behind the fatal shooting of 25-year-old Johan Sebastian Duran Guerrero once told a court a head injury had left him with impaired cognitive functioning and memory. David Briette filed a lawsuit against the Maine Community College system in late 2023, alleging post-concussive injuries after a steel beam fell on his head during a firefighting training course. Just 2 years later, Briette went to work as an ICE officer, despite his injury and his documented history of domestic violence against two previous wives and his daughters. He's an Afghan war vet. The far-right social media influencers Andrew and Tristan Tate have been arrested in Miami after British authorities issued new rape and sex trafficking charges against the brothers. The United Kingdom's Crown Prosecution Service announced the charges Saturday.
7: 38 new charges in total have now been authorized against Andrew and Tristan Tate, bringing the total number of charges faced to 59. The charges relate to seven victims spanning a period from 2010 to 2017. I want to make it clear, there is no place for male violence against women and girls in our society, and we will continue to work tirelessly to support victims and investigate all reports made to us.
0: Andrew and Tristan Tate are dual British-U.S. citizens prominent in the far-right hyper-masculine online community known as the Manosphere. They previously lived in Romania, where in 2023, prosecutors filed a criminal indictment against them on charges including violence, rape, and human trafficking. Despite the charges, they were freed from travel restrictions in Romania earlier this year after White House officials took an interest in their case. Andy Burnham takes over as the United Kingdom's next prime minister, succeeding Keir Starmer. Burnham is Britain's seventh prime minister in a decade. He's the former mayor of Manchester, considered to be more left-leaning than Starmer. Starmer was forced to step down from office after members of his Labour Party called on him to resign after the party's huge losses in Britain's local elections. Millions of people across North America face another day of hazardous air pollution as nearly 1,000 active wildfires continue to rage in Canada. Hazardous air quality alerts are once again in effect today for major cities, including Chicago, Detroit, Columbus, and Minneapolis. Here in New York, air quality's improved, at least for now, following what officials are calling the second worst smoke event in New York City's modern history. On Friday, President Trump blamed Canada, threatened to impose new tariffs on Canada over the record levels of hazardous air. We'll have more on this story later in the broadcast. In Maine, former state lawmaker Troy Jackson has emerged as a frontrunner to replace Graham Plattner as the Democratic Party's nominee to challenge Republican Senator Susan Collins in November's midterm elections. Over the weekend, Jackson's campaign got a boost when several rivals withdrew from the race. Meanwhile, Jackson received broad support in county-level meetings of the Maine Democratic Party ahead of a nominating convention next Saturday. Troy Jackson's a progressive who narrowly lost the Maine Democratic gubernatorial primary when he was cross-endorsed by Graham Plattner. Plattner withdrew his nomination earlier this month after a former girlfriend accused him of rape. And New York City Mayor Zoran Mamdani says he's still looking into arresting Israeli Prime Minister Benjamin Netanyahu when he visits New York for the UN General Assembly in September. Mamdani spoke with the New York Times The Interview podcast.
8: I believe that Prime Minister Netanyahu belongs in The Hague. He's a war criminal who has been charged by the International Criminal Court. And what you will find is that is an opinion that is held by many purely because of what his actions have wrought over these last many years. I've also said that I will follow the laws that we have here in New York City because I believe that there's an importance in following the law as a leader who presides over our city, and that's something that I plan to do.
9: Meaning? I'm sorry, I don't understand what that means.
8: Meaning that whatever the law allows me to do in New York City, that's what we will do, but we won't be writing our own laws to that end.
0: New York City Mayor Zoran Mamdani. And those are some of the headlines. This is Democracy Now!, democracynow.org, The War and Peace Report. I'm Amy Goodman. The U.S. is expanding its attacks on Iran after at least three soldiers were killed in the deadliest weekend for the United States since March. Two U.S. service members were killed in an Iranian attack on a base in Jordan. A third soldier was killed in northern Iraq during a controlled detonation of a downed Iranian drone. The U.S. identified the soldiers killed in Jordan as First Lieutenant Tyler James Feehan, at 25 years old, of Hawaii, and Private Isabella Gonzalez, 19 years old, from Texas. A third soldier remains missing in action after the attack in Jordan. The U.S. has now struck Iran for nine consecutive nights. Iran's retaliated by striking U.S. allies across the Gulf. Earlier today, Iran threatened to not allow a, quote, single drop of oil or gas to transit the Strait of Hormuz if U.S. aggression continues. This comes as Axios reports the U.S. is sending dozens of refueling planes to Israel ahead of expected increased military operations against Iran. According to Iranian authorities, at least 41 Iranians have been killed and 408 wounded in U.S. attacks so far this month. We're joined now by Toby Jones, associate professor of Middle East history at Rutgers University, author of Desert Kingdom: How Oil and Water Forge Modern Saudi Arabia, as well as Running Dry: Essays on Energy, Water, and Environmental Crisis. Toby Jones, if you can start off by commenting on these developments, the ninth straight night where the U.S. attacked Iran, Iran retaliating across the Gulf. The number of U.S. soldiers has increased who are killed to 17. Another one is missing. And the targeting of civilian infrastructure. Take it all on, Professor Jones.
10: Good morning, Amy. Thank you. We're at a remarkable moment. I mean, we shouldn't be surprised that the United States has escalated violence in the region. What's been on display since February when the war started, or at least the most recent round of what is a long war in Iran started, is that the United States has considerable violence at its disposal, but it has limited political capacity to dictate terms. While it had a series of nebulous objectives in February, regime change, dismantling or at least challenging Iranian nuclear capacity, what the war has come down to in the summer is essentially control over the Strait of Hormuz, which was not in question at the start of the war. The United States is unhappy that Iran has essentially emerged from months of fighting with control over a strategic waterway. The United States is frustrated by its inability to change or alter any of that. Iran sits in a position of primacy at Hormuz, and the United States is lashing out, seeking to undo that position, to challenge and to bottle back up Iran's newfound strategic influence and capacity and control over what is the world's most important energy corridor. So what we're seeing then is the United States expanding its war efforts to inflict pain on Iran, to maximize both military targeting as well as civilian and infrastructure damage, to create the conditions for the impossibility of life and to weaken the Iranian regime. It's hard to say that it's working. For 9 straight days, Iran has remained defiant and has even escalated and retaliated against not only Jordan, but also against Kuwait and more recently against the headquarters of the U.S. Fifth Fleet, the Naval Fifth Fleet in Bahrain. Iran has been steadfast. The United States is scrambling. It's hard to know where this is going to go, but it's all very disturbing.
0: And can you talk about the soldiers who have died that we know of and the missing soldier? Talk about the U.S. presence from Jordan to Iraq, where these soldiers were killed. One of them not in an Iranian strike, but when they were when they were dismantling an Iranian drone.
10: Well, Americans seem to forget the just sort of massive presence that the United States has built militarily in the Middle East, and particularly surrounding the Persian Gulf, since the early 1980s. It's been a 50-year-long project marked and sort of punctuated by conflict against Iraq, an ongoing siege and sanctions regime against Iran, but all with the idea of creating a massive military footprint in order to secure American hegemonic and political economic interests, primarily energy, but also Israeli security and American-Israeli relations, as well as American relationships with the authoritarians across the region. So that footprint has been built steadily over time, and it's more or less a permanent presence. The targeting of U.S. soldiers, on the one hand, is a normal act of war from the Iranians. They're responding to aggression against them, which they did not provoke in February, but which the United States and the Israelis believed was in their interest to pursue. And so Iran is striking out at American infrastructure. One of the most fascinating aspects of the war over the last several months is how little we actually know about the costs for both American forces and American military materiel and infrastructure in the region. We know that Iran has targeted infrastructure in the Gulf, both civilian and military, has now begun to attack Jordan. What we don't know is we don't know the scale of the physical damage that's been obscured and hidden from us from the Department of Defense and the Pentagon. I mean, Hegseth is petulantly avoided confronting or being honest with what the costs are. And the only reason we know about the deaths of these 3 soldiers and the possibility of a 4th is because you can't hide the returning of dead bodies. We don't know how many people have been injured. We don't know the knock-on effects in the region. We know very little. We have very little information. This has remained more or less true, both in terms of what happens on the waters of the Persian Gulf and what happens elsewhere. What Americans have probably not paid sufficient attention to is the massive vulnerability of all of these places and systems. There's a separate question of whether they're actually necessary or not. I don't believe that they are. I think Americans voted in the last election because they're tired of U.S. wars in the Middle East and elsewhere. But the reality is that there is an ongoing, physical, significant commitment by the U.S. military to the region. So it's hardly surprising that in the course of war that American soldiers would come under fire and pay a price.
0: Speaking of coming under fire, talk about what's happening to international law right now, Toby Jones.
10: Well, look, international law remains a bedrock of how the global system is supposed to function. It establishes both a set of norms for behavior, as well as, ostensibly, a kind of a system of accountability for people to behave appropriately, both in times of war and absent times of war. But what we've seen since at least the early stages of Desert Storm, the lead up to the 1991 war, and everything that's followed, both from the position of American war fighting in the region, and importantly, the way that's linked to how Israel behaves in the West Bank and southern Lebanon, and especially in Gaza, is that international law and international norms, what might be considered war crimes, while they are very obviously being committed through the targeting of infrastructure, the targeting of civilians, ethnic cleansing in the West Bank, genocide in Gaza, ethnic cleansing in Lebanon, the targeting of water desalination, bridges, infrastructure, oil refineries, and all the sort of following environmental and social harm that comes from all of that, lays bare that the system of international law is a system in which there's no accountability for real power in the world. The United States and Israel, they enjoy, if not absolute, pretty close to absolute impunity. And in fact, remarkably, the United States has begun talking about dismantling the International Criminal Court, not just ignoring systems of international norms and law, but actually dismantling it so that it can behave the way it wants to in the world. About 25 years ago, when I first moved to the Middle East to study Arabic in Cairo, this was in 2001 and 2002, my wife and our friends and I did a year-long Arabic language program at the American University in Cairo. 9/11 happened while we were there. The U.S. started its war in Afghanistan. Israel staged a siege in Ramallah that spring. American citizens in Cairo were concerned, and I think rightly so, predicted the kind of escalation of American imperial violence that would follow over a generation, both in Afghanistan and Iraq. We circulated a petition gathering signatures amongst other American citizens in Cairo, and it was significant enough that we got an audience with the then-American ambassador, I won't name him on air, but a George Bush appointee, with several of us in his office, and he sat us down and he rolled up his sleeves and said, nobody cares about international law. And that was a real eye-opener, and it was an important moment. It's not a system of beliefs or practices or a legal system that needs to be abandoned, but we need to reckon with how it's not equally imposed or enforced, and how people like Iranian citizens, Palestinians, Lebanese, Iraqis, and those without big enough guns are not protected by it.
0: Interestingly, Marco Rubio, the Secretary of State, said the administration will dismantle the ICC brick by brick, if necessary. Meanwhile, the United Nations is calling for Iran and the U.S. to come back to the table. Toby Jones, Associate Professor of Middle East History at Rutgers University, writes frequently on oil war in the Middle East, author of Desert Kingdom, How Oil and Water Forge Modern Saudi Arabia, and Running Dry, Essays on Energy, Water, and Environmental Crisis. Coming up, we go to Houston, Texas, where protests continue over the death of Lorenzo Salgado Araujo, the Mexican father of three, fatally shot by an ICE agent as he drove to work. Back in 30 seconds.

0: Haki, or Talk, by Palestinian musician Huda Asfour, performing in our Democracy Now! Studio. To see her full performance and interview, go to democracynow.org. This is Democracy Now!, democracynow.org. I'm Amy Goodman. We go to Texas, where Houston community members continue to demand justice for Lorenzo Salgado Araujo, shot and killed by an ICE agent July 7th. He was a 52-year-old Mexican father of three U.S. citizen sons, lived in the United States for nearly 35 years, worked in construction. The ICE agents involved have not been identified. It's also unclear whether they remain on active duty or have been placed on administrative leave. The office of Harris County District Attorney Sean Teer is pursuing an independent investigation, while Republican Texas Governor Greg Abbott, a Trump ally, said Texas Rangers will investigate the fatal shooting. Advocates fear the Trump administration may attempt to withhold key evidence. The Congressional Hispanic Caucus has also announced it'll hold a field hearing in Houston Friday to hear eyewitness accounts and testimony in Salgado Araujo's killing. But three key witnesses who are in the van with Lorenzo are still being detained at an ICE jail in Conroe, Texas, run by the for-profit prison company Geo Group. One of the witnesses is Lorenzo's brother, Victor, who now faces deportation. Well, Democracy Now! Has been on the ground in Houston over the weekend and visited the community-built memorial at the site of the fatal shooting in the heart of the Magnolia Park neighborhood in the city's East End District. Democracy Now!'s Maria Inez Teresena spoke with some of the visitors, as well as Cesar Espinosa, executive director of FIEL.
1: Today we are at the memorial, the makeshift memorial, the community shrine that has been set up for Mr. Lorenzo Salgado Araujo. Apparently, from what we know, Mr. Lorenzo was coming this way, and then he U-turned, and his van ended up in this very spot. And unfortunately, this is where he took his last breaths. As you can see, you know, this is a in the heart of Magnolia Park here in Houston, Texas, one of the first Latino communities here in Houston. People in the second, third generation, people who have maybe their immigrant parents moved here and they've grown up here. This is a very Latino part of town. And for Lorenzo Salgado Araujo, he felt like this was home. He raised his family here. And so he was at home when this happened to him. And the other thing that I was pointing out earlier was the red bricks. I mean, this is a clear reminder of community coming together to save themselves. The red brick significance is when the city of Houston refused to pave the streets in the barrio, in the neighborhood, people got together and they bought these bricks and they laid them down by hand. People like Lorenzo Salgado Araujo would have been the people who would have come together and with their hands would have built this street, would have built the neighborhood. When we came here the first time, I noticed that immediately, and it brought chills to me because it's very symbolic that this happened here. You know, one of the things we have seen, and one of the things that also brings a lot of emotion to us is seeing all the abuelitas, the mamas, the daughters, the men, the dads coming out here and taking care of the shrine. If you look at the flower, where the veladoras are, a man built that and brought that over here.
2: After we spoke with Cesar Espinosa of FIEL, community members from different parts of Houston came by Lorenzo Salgado Araujo's shrine to pay their respect.
3: My name is Sonia. I was born two streets down from here. I'm an educator, so I worked also down the street from this place. I came here today because Mr. Lorenzo is everybody's father. I'm a child of immigrants myself, and when I'm here, I'm overwhelmed with emotion because it's like if I was looking at my own dad posted up there. The amount of support that this family has gotten, it's no coincidence, and it's not by accident. It's because he's Houston's dad. He looks just like all of our parents. He has the same story, the same American dream. And today I decided to stop and come here because I just needed to pay my respects, and I needed him to know, I needed the family to know that they're not alone, that we're all with them, and that he's cared for. Sadly, after this, my dad has started carrying his passport with him everywhere he goes because he was just so struck by what happened. He's so scared. He's an American citizen also, but just afraid that somebody will profile him the same way that Mr. Lorenzo was profiled.
2: On Saturday evening, community members continued coming by Mr. Lorenzo's memorial, bringing candles, fresh flowers, balloons, and other offerings to honor him. They placed a poster that showed Mr. Lorenzo with Joan Sebastian Duran Guerrero, the 25-year-old Colombian father killed by ICE in Maine on the same week. Parents also came to the memorial with their children.
4: My name is Efraín Montalvo. We are here because we are afraid of what is happening. Like Mr. Lorenzo, we also work in construction, and we don't know if we will come back home. If we have children with us, we worry about them being stopped or that the same thing will happen to us as it happened to him. I've been here for about 20 years. I arrived to the United States around 2006. I drive through these streets every day for work. We brought a hard hat, part of the gear we used on the construction site, as a symbol of the sorrow we share with his family. This is very sad. My son is 4 years old. If immigration were to stop me, the thought of having to leave my son, I have a lot of fear. If they stop me or to leave him, there is fear. There is fear.
0: That was Efraín Montalvo, a construction worker who was at the memorial for Lorenzo Salgado Araujo, fatally shot by an ICE agent in Houston. Efraín visited the memorial with his 4-year-old son. The Salgado family laid Lorenzo Salgado Araujo to rest in a private funeral and burial Saturday. His oldest son, Ronaldo Salgado, said in social media, quote, "We played music, horses danced. We celebrated the life of the man who provided for my mom and my brothers for more than 30 years," unquote. On Sunday afternoon, hundreds gathered for another rally calling for justice and accountability in Lorenzo Salgado Araujo's death. They were joined by Ronaldo and his brother Lorenzo Jr. Protesters temporarily shut down a bridge holding signs that read "Borders Kill" and "Abolish ICE." Democracy Now!'s Maria Inez Teresena spoke with some of them.
5: ICE melts in Texas heat!
6: ICE melts in Texas heat!
5: ICE melts in Texas
6: heat!
2: We are at Irvin Chu Park in Houston ahead of the march demanding justice for Lorenzo Salgado Araujo. Several grassroots organizations have gathered here, community members. There are people holding signs saying "abolish ICE, ICE out of Texas." You can hear the music in the background. We spoke to some of the activists and members of the community.
7: My name is Vivek Venkatraman, and I'm an organizer with the Party for Socialism and Liberation. ICE has not slowed its terror even one notch since the brutal murder of Lorenzo Salgado Araujo. As you mentioned, a young high school student described by his peers and his teachers as a very sensitive student, was very forcefully detained at the Hobby Airport here in Houston. And of course, in the immediate days following Lorenzo's death, not in Houston but across the country, we've seen the continuation of ICE brutality. We saw in the immediate aftermath of Lorenzo's death the brutal shooting in the head of Joan Sebastian Guerrero in Biddeford, Maine. We saw a man in Florida fleeing ICE, hit by oncoming traffic.
2: And what has been the response of Houston officials, of Harris County officials? What power do they have to stop ICE operations here in the city and protect the community?
7: Many of the people here, in fact, spent many months at City Hall demanding an end to collaboration between ICE and HPD. And through that public pressure, the city actually decided to pass an ordinance that limited the collaboration between ICE and HPD. Almost immediately after that ordinance was passed, which took a lot of work from the bottom up, After Greg Abbott threatened to withhold some funding, almost immediately John Whitmire, the mayor, folded and the city council folded. And this is the kind of attitude we've seen from them over and over, just a complete betrayal of the people who have put them in power.
6: Escobar Acosta. I am with Amigos de los Salgado. We are a new organization that formed on the wake of Mr. Lorenzo's death. We are strong advocates for the Salgado family. So it's composed mostly of childhood friends of Ronaldo. We went to middle school, high school together, stayed in contact throughout our early adulthood years. And it hit us as if it was our own family member when we heard the news of Mr. Salgado being shot by ICE agents. It broke our hearts as if it was in our own family.
2: Do you have family members of yours, relatives, who are afraid to go out in the street after not only the shooting of Mr. Lorenzo, but just the presence of ICE in the city of Houston?
6: I have had also family members taken by ICE and deported to Honduras. And these are folks who were on a pathway to citizenship. They were on a path to get visas or residency or whatever the respective immigration status was. They were doing things the right way. I had a cousin who was detained and deported last year in August, and another who was detained earlier in 2026. So just months after our first cousin was detained and deported, another cousin of ours was also detained and deported.
8: My name is Alma Cooper. I'm here first because we are demanding justice for Lorenzo. But it's not just that. These terrorists coming from the government is not just in Houston, it's not just in Texas, it's not just in the United States. Is terrorism all over the world. Just look at the Marco Rubio's declaration a couple days ago. It's plain and simple terrorism. They are terrorizing the entire world. So I heard the about the killing of Lorenzo Salgado the same Tuesday last week at night. When the news, I was watching the news, and I mean.
9: Shut it down!
10: Shut it down!
8: I got furious because this is terrorists from the state, from the government.

0: matter because my grandpa was the one that came in illegally to make that happen. And it doesn't matter at all if you come here legally or not. You shouldn't be murdered just because you're here without a piece of paper.
1: We just received word that Lorenzo Salgado Araujo's two oldest sons, Ronaldo and Lorenzo Jr., will be addressing the crowd on the stage.
2: I really, really hoped that my dad would be the last person that this would happen to. But you saw what happened less than a week later. Out there in Maine, there is a young 3-year-old child who saw the worst of the worst. And it is terrible to think that this could happen again.
3: The number one thing I think our government fears is the people coming together, becoming educated, and having these difficult conversations with each other. And it's really important for us to stay united, to stay positive, and to keep fighting for justice. And I really only have 3 more words for y'all. I love you, Houston!
2: It's very nice to see so many people. So many people of all backgrounds, races, colors, creeds, religions come together and try to ask for what's right. Try to ask for the bare minimum, and it's going to be justice. Is that too much to ask? I hope you guys have a safe, powerful march. And thank you all for being here. For my dad, Lorenzo Salgado Araujo.

0: protesting on this bridge. We want everyone in power to hear. We want everyone to hear that this is not fair. Innocent lives are being lost. Families are being torn apart. Innocent lives, hardworking people, people who pay taxes, are dying on our streets. We're not going to let that fly. We want justice now.
1: Special thanks to Democracy Now!'s Maria Inez Taracena, Nicole Salazar, and Hani Massoud in the streets of Houston. This is Democracy Now!, democracynow.org. I'm Amy Goodman. We're joined now in Houston by Democratic Congressmember Al Green, who serves on the Homeland Security Committee. On Sunday, he attended a rally for Lorenzo Salgado Araujo, the 52-year-old Mexican father of three U.S. citizens shot and killed by an ICE agent July 7th. He'd been in this country for almost 35 years. Last week, Congressman Green took to the House floor to warn of a possible Trump cover-up in the killing. Representative Green, thank you so much for being with us. If you can talk about what you are demanding now and the congressional hearing on the road in Houston that will take place on Friday.
2: Well, thank you for having me, Amy. May I please take just a moment to compliment you on the excellent reporting that was probably the best that I've heard or read in terms of what actually happened, and those reporters should be commended highly. I'm grateful to have this opportunity to talk about the demands. The demands are very simple, a demand for justice. The justice has to include an investigation. The investigation has to be independent. It has to be transparent. It has to give us the opportunity to know what happened to Mr. Lorenzo Salgado Araujo. We still don't have all of the facts.

0: we have what typically happens in these circumstances, which is ICE will make a statement, and then after they make a statement that appears to be bogus, they will say, wait until all of the facts are out. Well, they have rushed to judgment, and then they encourage that others not rush to judgment. But they make the initial statement that creates the confusion that surrounds a case, which is the case with what happened here. My belief is that there is an attempt to cover up currently taking place. And that attempt to cover up is something that ICE has perpetrated in other cases. We can recall what happened in Minnesota. We remember Mr. Pretty. We remember what happened with Ms. Good. These attempts to cover up have manifested themselves, and they've been exposed. And that's what's happening now. And, Amy, it's done for a given reason. You take all of the evidence, and you don't share it with any of the local constabulary. And in so doing, you can present the case to the grand jury. If you don't get a true bill, if there's no indictment, you win. If there is an indictment, it's a federal indictment. And that then allows the president to do what I call cleanup. He can then pardon the people if they are convicted. He's demonstrated that he would do this when he pardoned some 1,500 people who assaulted the citadel of democracy, the United States Capitol, when there was a peaceful transfer of power. So, yes, there is going to be a shadow hearing in Houston, Texas, under the leadership of the Honorable Benny Thompson, who is the ranking member, which means that if Democrats had 218 or more members of Congress, he would be the chairperson of the committee. This man has demonstrated his fairness over the years. As the chairperson of the committee, when they investigated the impeachment of President Trump, evidence that kind of led to the impeachment. So the Chicano, the Hispanic caucus will, of course, be a lead organization, as they should be. This is something that involves a community that they strongly represent. We all represent communities, but they are intimately involved, and they should be a lead organization. This will be a joint hearing here in Houston. I'm honored to sit on the Homeland Security Committee, and my hope is that we will hear from the district attorney. He has made some very bold and powerful statements. My hope is that if given the opportunity, we'll hear from lawyers and people who have talked to the persons who are presently incarcerated, the three men who were in that truck and who have given accounts that are contrary and antithetical to what the government has said. This is an important hearing. It will expose more, but it will also cause this case to remain a part of the public dialogue. Unfortunately, these things happened with a degree of rapidity such that we have one circumstance that we're trying to understand, and we find ourselves moving on to another circumstance that we don't understand. We've had something to happen now in Maine, and the cameras will move to Maine. And as a result, what has happened here will somehow become secondary or tertiary news. We have to make it primary news, and this is one of the reasons why this shadow hearing is so important.
1: Can you talk about the relationship between the African-American community, Congressmember Al Green, and the Latino community? So often attempts are made to pit them against each other. Talk about the coalescing right now in Houston around the death of Mr. Salgado Araujo.
0: The best evidence of it is what took place last night, at the Community of Faith. This is a church under the leadership of Bishop James Dixon. And there was a cross-section of persons there from all faiths, generally speaking. We had persons of different hues, different ethnicities. And we were all there to say to each other that we must respect and we must work with each other. Someone mentioned Dr. King's words, "We must all learn to live together as brothers and sisters," I might add, "or we will perish together as fools." We are doing just that, learning to live together to such that we can take all the challenges of our time and confront a common enemy that continues to become a part or be a part of our lives. And that common enemy, my dear sister, is invidious discrimination. Invidious discrimination is the common enemy for Latinos and African Americans. And we have to confront this common enemy together. We cannot allow people to segregate us and cause us to believe that one is somehow benefiting from opportunities that belong to the other. We have to work together, and we are working together. I'm honored to say that the Honorable Sylvia Garcia has done an outstanding job of presenting this case to the public. She has been assisted by other people, but she's done an outstanding job. And we are working together. And yes, you're eminently correct. There have been attempts, not just with this case, but in the main, in the country, to divide Latinos and African Americans, to keep us at odds with each other, such that we don't focus on that common enemy, which is invidious discrimination. And it happens every day in the lives of these communities. People want to believe that there is no racism in the country. Well, you're wrong. They want to believe that there really is no discrimination in the country. Some people would say this, but they are wrong. It does exist. Now, does it exist to the same extent that it did some 100 years ago when we had lawful segregation, which was a form of racism? No, it doesn't exist to that same extent, but it does exist to the extent that it has an impact on the daily lives of people working in the country. And we have to fight it. And we are working together. And my hope is that this will give us greater unity. This man's life can stand for a lot of things. But in dying, he can also do something that we may not have done but for his death. And God forgive me for having to even say that. But maybe it will cause us to realize that we're all in the same boat. Some of us may be here from different places, but we're in the same boat now. And we should move together in the same boat toward liberty and justice for all.
1: Well, I want to thank you, Democratic Congressmember Al Green of Texas, who serves on the Homeland Security Committee. Again, on Friday, the Hispanic Caucus will be holding a field hearing in Houston. And we hope to have you on again soon, Congressmember Green, as you are outgoing, having lost the primary, targeted, among others, by the cryptocurrency industry. We want to talk about all that with you and your more than 20-year career on Congress and what your plans are. I want to thank you so much for being with us from Houston. Coming up, millions of people across North America facing another day of hazardous air pollution as nearly 1,000 active wildfires continue to rage in Canada. Stay with us.

0: Shabak by Palestinian musician Huda Asfour, performing in our Democracy Now! Studio. To hear her full performance and interview, she is a biomedical engineer taught at Georgetown, go to democracynow.org. This is Democracy Now!, democracynow.org. I'm Amy Goodman. Millions across North America face another day of hazardous air pollution as nearly 1,000 active wildfires continue to rage in Canada. Hazardous air quality alerts are once again in effect today for major cities, including Chicago, Detroit, Columbus, and Minneapolis. Here in New York, air quality's improved, at least for now, following what officials are calling the second worst smoke event in New York City modern history. In Canada, the fires have disproportionately impacted Indigenous communities, forcing thousands to evacuate their homes. On Friday, President Trump threatened to impose new tariffs on Canada over the record levels of hazardous air. Trump wrote, quote, "The United States is being unnecessarily invaded by filthy, polluted, and unhealthy air, the quality of which is dangerous and totally unacceptable," Trump said. But Trump has not said a word about climate change, which many scientists say is a driving force behind the fires. We go now to Montreal, where we're joined by Rachel Gilmore, independent journalist, creator of Bubble Pop Media. Thanks so much for being with us, Rachel. If you can talk about what's happening in Canada, the blowback, I guess you could say, in the United States, and President Trump threatening Carney and Canada with tariffs, blaming Carney for what's happening in Canada, actually standing next to Carney and the Mexican president at the World Cup on Sunday in New Jersey.
1: Yeah, the situation in Canada is it's horrifying. I mean, we're watching the impact of the climate crisis in real time. It's disproportionately impacting, as you noted, Indigenous communities here. People have had to flee their homes, a large number of them ending up in Thunder Bay, where there's actually not enough space for everyone. The people are camping in tents just so that they have somewhere safe to sleep that isn't their communities that they've had to leave behind because of the ravaging wildfires. As you noted, there's almost 1,000 of them burning. It's genuinely a crisis. There's lots of mobilization happening here in Canada. And the commentary from Trump was extremely offensive to a lot of Canadians. I mean, what else is new? I think, unfortunately, no one's really surprised by it anymore up here. But, you know, particularly given just days before he made those comments, a Canadian firefighter had died in Colorado fighting wildfires. So it was just extremely, extremely tone deaf. But the additional horror, I guess, of just the apathy in Trump's comments is the reality that he's not acknowledging climate change. And Mark Carney sort of did a little bit of he doesn't usually respond directly to the more unhinged stuff that Trump says, but he sort of made this this comment about how it is the climate crisis that is making the dry and hot conditions for more wildfires to be sparked when there's more extreme weather, which causes more lightning strikes. But the difficulty here is that, you know, as much as Carney's saying that in response to Trump, he's not exactly taking the climate action that we need here in Canada. In fact, quite the opposite, despite him sort of selling himself as this climate guy, leaning on his credentials from his time at the United Nations.
0: If you can talk about that, I mean, on the one hand, you have Prime Minister Carney announcing a multi-billion-dollar strategy on what he called breaking Canada's economic dependence on the U.S., which must have infuriated President Trump. But it includes a new pipeline in Alberta and building up multiple liquefied natural gas terminals. The proposed pipeline would move 1 million barrels of oil daily from landlocked Alberta to the southern coast of British Columbia near Vancouver. If you can talk more about the significance of this, Rachel.
1: Yeah, absolutely. I mean, I think a lot of us were shocked by the announcement because so many people had this idea that Carney would at least give the tiniest bit of a damn about the climate crisis. And he came out and made this announcement alongside Alberta Premier Daniel Smith. Alberta is where most of the oil is in Canada. It's where we have our oil sands. And, you know, they announced this new proposed pipeline. And what's ridiculous about it is the claim is that we need this investment in oil and gas to diversify away from the United States. But the economic case even isn't there. The we just twinned a TMX pipeline to the West Coast, and just now it's starting to make about $1 billion annually. And we paid the Canadian taxpayers $34 billion for that pipeline, which means it will have to make that kind of profit for 34 more years to be profitable. And that's the previous pipeline that the Canadian people were forced to buy by a Liberal government. And now Mark Carney is saying that he's, you know, offering his full-throated support for another oil pipeline. I mean, the only way that we can actually profit from that oil pipeline is if we absolutely abandon the fight against climate change, because we would need there to be a world where demand for oil and gas continues to uptick for decades into the future to actually make money off of this pipeline. So it makes no economic sense. And obviously, it is a horrific plan for the climate crisis. In Canada, our oil and gas sector is our largest source of greenhouse gas emissions. And Mark Carney is selling the snake oil solution of carbon capture and storage to go alongside the oil and gas pipeline. But he's offering a tax credit for oil companies that use that captured carbon to actually inject it into depleted oil wells, fracking out more oil that otherwise would not be able to be accessed by those companies. So they get a tax credit for that.
0: Rachel Gilmore, thank you so much for being with us. Independent journalist and Canada creator of Bubble Pop Media. I'll be in Martha's Vineyard July 31st for the screening of Steal the Story, Please. I'm Amy Goodman. Thanks for joining us.

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It's currently 69 degrees, some fog and some mist, and some patchy smoke. There is an air quality alert in effect until midnight tonight. Recommendations are for public to avoid or limit outdoor exposure to the smoke. Avoid heavy work outdoors. Keep windows and doors closed as much as possible. You're tuned into the Monday Morning Music Mix. My name is Jar. I thank Jim Quinn for filling in for me last week. I took a little road trip around Lake Michigan, and what a week to do that. I'll be with you for the next 2 hours. Going to start us out with Gigi Masin with 15.

Ah, oh, oh, oh. And you get a good, good, good, good.

box, and there's a

we just heard from the blow. With parentheses. From 2009's Paper Television, released on Secretly Canadian Records. We heard Boards of Canada with The Word Becomes Flesh from this year's Inferno release. Fitting for the week, I think. That's out on Warp Records. We heard Tony Allen and his Afro Messengers with No Discrimination. It's time to take a look at our community calendar. At 9:15 until 10:15. Just started is Tai Chi with Yael. Meeting room 2A at the Monroe County Public Library. We have Heading Home of South Central Indiana Veteran Services, starting at 11 a.m. until 2:15. That's at, also at the Monroe County Public Library. Meeting room 1C from 2 to 4 in the Ellettsville branch of the Monroe County Public Library. Meeting room A. And that is Monster of the Week role-playing game. And at 5 o'clock at City Hall, McCloskey Conference Room is the Bloomington Redevelopment Commission. And I'd suggest that if you're interested in any of these, that you call, look up ahead of time, make sure it's happening. 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

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Behind me is Dub Specialist with High Fashion Dub. We heard from DJ Seinfeld with In the Morning from the new album If This Is It, out on Ninja Tune Records. We heard from Soseti 25 with Burr Onda. Depeche Mode with Behind the Wheel at the start of that set. Here on the Monday Morning Music Mix, WFHB. 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Every Tuesday at 5:30 p.m., you can hear Autism Rocks and Rolls, a program hosted by Sam Mitchell that advocates for better awareness and acceptance of autism. 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

Stereolab taking us into the break with The Long Hair of Death from 1998's Aluminum Tunes, Switched On Volume 3. We heard a new track from Jessica Hoop with Long Way, Long Wave Home from the album of the same name. Kevin Morby before that with I Ride Passenger. Kevin Morby will be performing at the Buskirk Tumley Theater in Bloomington on August 28th as part of the Secretly Group 30th Anniversary Party with Sharon Van Etten and Jordan Patterson. We also heard Deerhoof in that set from 2012's breakup song. We heard Mario's Flaming Whiskers 3. And at the start, we heard a new track from Aliwa with Red Clay Love from the new album Zero. Here on the Monday Morning Music Mix on WFHB in Bloomington, Indiana. Volunteer-powered community radio at 91.3 FM for South Central Indiana. 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Currently 72 degrees. There is some haze today and some patchy smoke from the wildfires up north. There is an air quality alert in effect until midnight tonight. What that means is active children and adults, people with respiratory disease such as asthma, should limit prolonged outdoor exposure. Limit heavy work or exercise outdoors as well. Stay safe. Got another hour of the mix coming up. First, a little bird note.

This is Bird Note. I'm J. Drew Lanham, an ornithologist, naturalist, and writer. I'm often asked, what's your favorite bird? My standard response is, the one with feathers. Birds deserve more than the disappearing by billions and reducing them to just names on a list. But here's the recent taxonomy of my obsessions, selected birds of the moment, annotated by Y. White-crowned sparrow. Envying the brown ignored thing, all sparrows and BIPOC are top of the list. Loggerhead shrike. Stuck on a raptorial passerine, this bad boy is a songbird that hunts. Bobolink, a.k.a. rice bird. Blackbirds are my birds. History lesson. Rice bird ancestors shared the terror and toil in low country rice fields with enslaved black people. They were persecuted for eating the rice that made the planter class filthy rich so they could enslave even more black people and grow more rice. See the cycle? There you have it. Three fave birds and why. This list is subject to change and right soon. Stay tuned. I'm J. Drew Lanham.

We just heard Television with Carried Away. Before that, we heard Sonic Youth with Antenna. And at the start of the set, we heard Madness with The Prince here on the Monday Morning Music Mix on WFHB. 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It's time to take a look at our community calendar. Starting at 11 until 2:15 in Meeting Room 1C at the Monroe County Public Library is Heading Home of South Central Indiana Veteran Services. At 7 p.m., at Morgan Stern's Books, we have the Health and Wellness Book Club. That lasts until 8 p.m. And at Harmony School Gym at 7:30 is the Intermediate Level Contra Workshop, led by Tamara and Katie. Our complete calendar listing is available at WFHB.org. 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

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I'm gonna find my baby, she's in the world somewhere.

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I'm gonna leave you jogging, jogging on, leaving you.

You're listening to the Monday Morning Music Mix with Jar. We just heard from Juliana Barwick from Tragic Magic, released earlier this year. We heard Temple of the Winds, Alice Coltrane before that with Something About John Coltrane. We heard Jimi Hendrix with Manic Depression and John Lee Hooker at the start of that set with P. Vine Special. 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

I'm safe, then love is a spectrum, sweet like lemon.

0: That was Songs Ohio from the Magnolia Electric Company album. The Magnolia Electric Company will be performing at the Bluebird on August 27th as part of Secretly Group's 30th anniversary. They'll be performing with June Panic and Early Day Miners. We also heard Antenna in that set with Bye Bye Papai. And I'm going to wrap up here. 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
1: 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I'm your host and producer, Dan Roberts. The Shortwave Report is a 30-minute review of news and opinion heard on a shortwave radio and the internet in Northern California. 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In today's edition, you'll hear reports from NHK Japan, France 24, Radio Havana Cuba, and Germany's Radio Deutsche Welle. We will begin with NHK Japan. Sales of electric vehicles more than doubled in the past 6 months in Japan due to generous government subsidies. The journal Nature published research warning that climate change threatens 30% of edible and medicinal plants used by indigenous people in the Amazon. Last month was the hottest ever recorded in Western Europe. On Wednesday, the U.S. continued destroying infrastructure in Iran, with Trump threatening war crimes next week. Rescuers in Venezuela are still finding some survivors from the earthquakes, but the known death toll is over 4,500. NHK Japan.
2: Sales of electric vehicles in Japan more than doubled in the 6 months through June from the same period last year. Automakers say new models and generous subsidies are attracting buyers. Industry groups say nearly 60,000 EVs were sold, a jump of 2.1-fold. That accounts for about 3% of all passenger vehicles bought in the country in the period. In January, the central government raised the purchase subsidy for passenger EVs by more than 40% to as much as 1.3 million yen. That's about $8,000. Dealers report the subsidies are helping sales, along with new models. Honda Motor says a high-performance vehicle it launched in May has attracted more than 10,000 orders. Some buyers reportedly have to wait until next year for delivery. Meantime, the Tokyo Metropolitan Government in July boosted its EV subsidy by 30% to a maximum 1.3 million yen. A Swiss research team warns climate change threatens roughly 30% of edible and medicinal plant species used by Amazonian indigenous groups. Amazonia harbors more than 10% of Earth's terrestrial biodiversity and is home to more than 400 indigenous groups. The findings by the researchers on how climate is affecting indigenous populations were published this month in the journal Nature. They found local people use around 5,800 native plant species. They predict about 30% of the species and 20% of their associated services, such as food and medicine, may disappear by the year 2080 due to climate change. The researchers also warn many of the indigenous group languages, which are vital for passing down knowledge about these plants, are endangered as well. They stress the need to address the entire socio-environmental sphere rather than its parts in isolation. Now, last month was the hottest June ever recorded in Western Europe. According to an EU climate monitor, the average temperature was an unprecedented 20.7 degrees Celsius. The Copernicus Climate Change Service said on Thursday the figure was 3 degrees above the baseline 30-year June average for the continent. An intense heat wave hit much of Europe in the second half of the month. The mercury topped 40 degrees in various locations, leading to deaths from heat stroke. Wildfires also erupted due to dry, searing conditions. Now, the service said June 2026 was the second hottest June globally. Average temperatures reached just above 16.5 degrees. The announcement said the figures reflect how profoundly the climate is changing. It added the result is more intense heat waves, warmer oceans, and growing risks for people, ecosystems, and infrastructure in Europe and beyond. The U.S. military says it's completed a new wave of strikes against Iran. It marks the fifth day in a row U.S. forces have conducted attacks. The U.S. Central Command announced the strikes began at 6 a.m. U.S. Eastern Time on Wednesday and lasted for 90 minutes. It said the strikes are designed to further degrade the military capabilities Iranian forces have used to attack commercial shipping in the Strait of Hormuz. President Donald Trump said on Tuesday the country's military would attack Iran's power plants and bridges unless Tehran resumes negotiations with Washington.
3: Next week it gets really bad for them because next week comes the power plants, next week comes the bridges. We're going to knock out all their power plants, we're going to knock out all their bridges unless they get to the table and negotiate.
2: Trump made the comment in an interview with Fox News Channel's Trey Yingst on Tuesday. He said his representatives spoke with the Iranian side earlier in the day, passing on a message insisting that Tehran make a deal. He said if they don't, Iran is not going to have anybody or anything left. Rescuers in Venezuela are continuing to search for people still missing after last month's devastating earthquakes. Venezuelan authorities say 4,561 people have been confirmed dead since two earthquakes hit the Latin American nation on June 24th. The coastal state of La Guaira was most severely impacted. About 10,000 buildings are estimated to have been destroyed or heavily damaged. On Sunday, people were searching for relatives in the town of Caraballeda in La Guaira, where high-rise apartment buildings collapsed. Residents and other people combed through the rubble, but most have no experience in search and rescue work. Miriam Quintero was trying to find her mother, who lived on the first floor of a building. After spotting her through a gap in the rubble, she asked people nearby for help.
4: I learned how to use drills and electrical tools. I won't leave here until my mother has been rescued.
2: The Venezuelan government has not disclosed the number of people who remain unaccounted for. Rescue efforts have been hampered by a shortage of heavy machinery and occasional heavy rain.
1: 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They're heard at 10 p.m. Pacific Daylight Time at 11735 or 11800 or on the web at www.nhk.or.jp. NHK may be easily found at most podcast sites, as is the shortwave report. On to France 24. Excerpts from a report and analysis of a New York Times story that Marco Rubio is running Venezuela, becoming the de facto viceroy of the country. France 24 spoke with Fraser Jackson and Christopher Sabatini about the effect this is having on the country and what the U.S. is doing with the $8 billion it received for selling its petroleum. France 24.
5: Marco Rubio is running Venezuela from Washington. That was the stunning conclusion from the New York Times this week, which reported that in the 6 months since the capture of Nicolas Maduro, the U.S. Secretary of State has become the de facto viceroy of Venezuela. The Times reports that Rubio effectively controls the nation's finances, the distribution of its natural resources, and its government. Our correspondent in Washington, Fraser Jackson, has more.
6: 6 months after a daring raid which snatched Venezuelan President Maduro from his residence, the New York Times is offering new information about how the country is functioning. And effectively, it appears it is being run by Marco Rubio, the Secretary of State. The Times says that Marco Rubio has become the, quote, de facto viceroy of Venezuela, something which has not been seen since the Americans occupied Iraq after the 2003 invasion of Iraq there. Then apparently his relationship with Delcy Rodriguez, who was the vice president of Maduro, is quite warm. They message each other over WhatsApp, they gossip on WhatsApp, send each other birthday messages and selfies as well. Now, the New York Times says that Marco Rubio is effectively controlling Venezuela's finances, the distribution of its natural resources and its government. Now, the U.S. Treasury receives the revenue from most of Venezuela's exports and then holds on to that revenue and effectively sends the money back to Venezuela through its banking system, almost like a kind of pocket money or allowance for the country given to them by the United States. And Marco Rubio and his team are setting the conditions on what that money can be spent on as well, and also by whom, according to the New York Times. It's also, though, giving Marco Rubio some control over the Vice President Rodriguez. Of course, he says his long-term goal while he was in the Senate was to restore democracy to parts of Latin America, but it appears that this is an altogether different kind of arrangement that we're seeing now from the U.S. Secretary of State. But his long-term goal, that is said by the New York Times, is to secure Venezuelan oil for U.S. interests.
5: That's our correspondent in Washington, Fraser Jackson, reporting. Well, for more on this story, I'm joined by Christopher Sabatini, director of Chatham House's Latin America program. As we heard from Fraser, you know, the Times reports that Rubio frequently exchanges text messages in Spanish with the acting president of Venezuela, Delcy Rodriguez, and that Rubio is really the one pulling the strings. But how exactly does this relationship work, in your view?
7: I think it may be a little bit of a stretch for the New York Times to say that he's pulling the strings. Because first of all, this is Donald Trump's project. This is the one, and I think it will be temporary, but the one foreign policy success that he likes to cite. And Donald Trump right now needs a foreign policy win. We see him back in Iran. We see the deadlock right now in Cuba, which is leading to many Cubans suffering and without any end in sight. So I think right now Donald Trump's still calling the shots. It's basically, though, that Marco Rubio is sort of the point person right now on Venezuela.
5: As for the economics of this, you know, the Times likens this arrangement between the U.S. and Venezuela as parents handing out an allowance to children. What do you think could cause that power dynamic to change?
7: So first of all, it's important to note that about $8 billion have been collected by the U.S., deposited originally in Qatari Bank and then another bank, $8 billion of profits. $3 billion of it has now gone to the Venezuelan government. And when the government makes requests, it's an accounting firm that goes through those requests and checks the receipts. It's a very, very tight relationship, a very controlling, almost neo-patrimonial relationship, if you will. But, you know, the Venezuelans are now beginning to ask, you know, the U.S. only has offered right now about $300 million of aid after the earthquakes. People are asking, whatever happened to that other $5 billion of Venezuelan oil profits? And Donald Trump has insinuated that basically that was kept by the United States to basically pay for the military buildup and the extraction of Nicolas Maduro and the operation that got him out. I don't know if that's true or not, but Donald Trump has insinuated that's the case. And again, we're beginning to see signs of rejection. There are actually now popular protests in front of the U.S. Embassy in Caracas, protesting basically, where's the money? And where's the accountability? And where are the elections?
5: Okay, we'll have to leave it there. Christopher Sabatini, director of Chatham House's Latin America program.
1: 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I recommend the full analysis, which is available on the France 24 website. Story is called, Does Marco Rubio Control Venezuela? Next, Radio Havana, Cuba. The U.S. added 10 new sanctions to the list, making life even harder in Cuba. The Cuban Foreign Minister Rodriguez met with UN Secretary General Guterres at the UN General Assembly debate on ending the U.S. embargoes on Cuba. Mexican President Sheinbaum called for criminal investigations into the deaths of 17 Mexicans in the U.S. during ICE crackdowns. Israel has continued heavy bombing in Lebanon. The U.S. Secretary of State Marco Rubio announced new plans to dismantle the International Criminal Court. Radio Havana, Cuba.
8: Cuban President Miguel Díaz-Canel has denounced that the new measures by the U.S. government reinforce the aggression aimed at inflicting greater harm on the people of the island who are already suffering the ravages of the intensified blockade. He said, another week, a new list of sanctions against Cuba. This is the U.S. war and its desire to strangle our economy. The first secretary of the Cuban Communist Party and president of the Republic, Díaz-Canel, also warned that the Caribbean island faces a genocidal plan denounced at the UN just a week ago. As part of a policy of harassment and economic strangulation against the Caribbean nation, the U.S. government extended its restrictive measures to 10 more Cuban entities on Monday, including the Ministry of Tourism. Among the sanctioned industries are some that import, export, and sell fuel, others who are involved in the international purchase and sale of goods and services. Cuban Foreign Minister Bruno Rodriguez has met with United Nations Secretary General Antonio Guterres, a meeting during which he explained the daily realities faced by the Cuban people due to unilateral U.S. coercive measures. Bruno Rodriguez denounced to Guterres the consequences of the strangulation policy pursued by the United States government, characterized by a criminal energy blockade, the tightening of the blockade, and the application of secondary sanctions, extraterritorial measures. The exchange with Guterres took place during the Cuban officials' visit to the United States for the United Nations General Assembly debate entitled Necessity of Ending the Trade and Financial Embargo Imposed by the United States of America against Cuba. During the debate, which was held on Tuesday, the Cuban foreign minister reiterated that Cuba does not represent a threat to U.S. national security and reported that the damages caused by the blockade between March last year, 2025, and February this year, 2026, amounted to $8.1 billion. This policy generates unbearable blackouts that affect access to drinking water, food shortages, and declines in health. Mexican President Claudia Sheinbaum is calling for criminal investigations into the deaths of 17 Mexicans in the United States amid President Trump's sweeping immigration crackdown. 14 of the Mexicans died in immigration detention, while three were killed by U.S. agents, including Lorenzo Salgado Arrayo, who was fatally shot by an ICE agent in Houston last week. Speaking in her daily news briefing, Mexican President Claudia Sheinbaum said, I want to tell you that the foreign ministry will file complaints with the United States Department of Justice and State Prosecutor's Office in the United States over the deaths of 17 Mexican nationals, including the most recent one, who was executed. Israel is now continuing its attacks on southern Lebanon. Reports of heavy bombing in the town of Tabet. On Wednesday, Lebanon's national news agency reported that two men were killed in an Israeli drone strike in Nabateh, Israel's latest violation of its ceasefire deal with Lebanon. This follows an Israeli strike earlier this week on Monday that killed four people, including public school principal Esperanza Gandor and her mother. Gandor had returned to Nabela to check on repairs at her war-damaged home following months of displacement when Israel bombed her vehicle, killing her and her mother. U.S. Secretary of State Marco Rubio has announced new plans for the United States to systematically disable the International Criminal Court brick by brick, in his words. Earlier this week, Marco Rubio published an opinion piece in the Wall Street Journal and posted a short video attacking the tribunal at The Hague, the International Criminal Court, the ICC. Secretary of State Marco Rubio said, "The ICC, the International Criminal Court, and its friends are waging a war against our country, not with bullets or missiles, but with statutes and compacts and the force of so-called international law." Last year, the Trump administration imposed sweeping economic and travel sanctions on ICC judges and prosecutors after the court issued arrest warrants for Israeli Prime Minister Benjamin Netanyahu and former Defense Minister of Israel Yoav Gallant for committing war crimes in Gaza.
1: Those reports were from Radio Havana, Cuba. Cuba's website is working well at radiohc.cu, where podcasts have returned on days when the power has remained on in Cuba, which is, they missed a few days this week. On shortwave, Cuba may be heard from noon to 1 p.m. at 15140, and from 6 p.m. to midnight at 6000. 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If you have questions or comments about the shortwave report, or could help support this show like listeners in Willits and Albion, California did this week, my PayPal contact information is available at my website, outfarpress.com, or by writing to Dan Roberts at P.O. Box 1162, Willits, California, 95490. I am grateful for donations. They're essential for the weekly production and website fees for this show, which I supply freely to more than 100 radio stations around the world. And if you're listening on a public radio station, please support them as well. We will conclude with Germany's Radio Deutsche Welle. Excerpts of a report called Growing Anger Over Germany's Military Buildup. This is a report on the sudden increase in weapons manufacturing in the country and public opposition to it. Nina Hazar explains the controversy over the former pacifist state converting high-tech factories into bomb-making plants, which some say will be great for the economy. Germany's Radio Deutsche Welle.
9: Germany has been ramping up its expenditure on the military. Billions are being spent to modernize the armed forces, and defense companies are getting ready to take advantage of an unprecedented spending spree. One of Germany's biggest weapons makers, Rheinmetall, has announced plans to start military production at a plant here in Berlin, but not without opposition from those who warn against what they see as creeping militarization.
10: It's a sunny afternoon in Berlin, but these protesters are spending their free time speaking up for peace. They believe the decision to convert this auto parts factory to producing casings for artillery shells will promote military aggression and cost lives.
11: We are demonstrating against Rheinmetall, against the weaponry factory, and also against the whole militarization of the German government that's taking place at the moment.
10: Rheinmetall, founded in 1889, is one of Germany's oldest arms manufacturing firms. Its history includes supplying weapons to Hitler's war machine, a legacy that still shapes public attitudes towards the defense industry. Today, Rheinmetall seeks to be at the leading edge of armaments technology. Its tanks and other systems are in use in Ukraine, and demand across NATO is surging.
12: Rheinmetall is a company obviously now going into defense innovation, but what we're learning about war is you still need armor, and you need lots of it, and you need to replace it if it's damaged or destroyed. Rheinmetall had previously made relatively small amounts and batches necessary for nations. Now they're realizing they have to ramp up production and be able to sustain large amounts of production for what we see now as an era of longer wars.
10: Some have suggested locating a weapons plant in the capital could make Berlin a target in the event of conflict. Many demonstrators are also unhappy because they say Germany is supplying Rheinmetall's weapons to Israel. But switching the factory from making auto parts to weapons parts could bring economic benefits. Asked for a comment by DW, Rheinmetall said,
13: The decision to proceed with the renovation is based primarily on the goal of making efficient use of existing state-of-the-art industrial infrastructure and securing skilled jobs in the area for the long term.
10: Reactions from local residents reflect the mix of opinion on Germany's increased defense spending.
13: Germany is not waging war against anyone. Germany must produce these weapons for its own protection. That's its right.
14: I stand with everyone who is in favor of peace. One should not kill anyone, nor should one produce weapons for that purpose, because that's the only reason they exist.
10: Protests like this reflect a desire to keep Germany out of wars and curb the influence of powerful weapons makers.
9: And let's get more. We are joined by DW's chief political correspondent, Nina Haase. So, Nina, Germany is experiencing its most dramatic military expansion since the Cold War. What stands out most about the changes underway?
15: Well, Sarah, we're seeing a fundamental shift in how Germany sees its security responsibilities. So after decades of underinvestment, Germany is pouring money into that sector, trying to rebuild infrastructure, trying to regain capabilities that it lost or gave up, really. And now what is striking is, of course, that this is no longer just theory. It's actually happening in people's backyard. So people are beginning to notice that shift.
9: How widespread is the opposition, Nina?
15: Well, those protests have been vocal for a very long time, and Germany has a very strong pacifist movement. So in this district here in Berlin, the peace activists joined forces with pro-Palestinian groups to protest against weapons production in the capital, essentially coming from different sides, but all for the same goal. However, I would like to add that also when we have conversations with people in Berlin, you also have a feeling that more and more people are rethinking what pacifism actually is and what patriotism means. And lots of people who used to call themselves peaceniks are now also saying, okay, I do want to be capable of defending my way of life. How can I actually join up? Of course, now the big question is beginning to be asked, where does that money come from? Because this is, let's not forget, money that is being borrowed from future generations. And it is money that cannot be spent in other areas. And the German government is currently undergoing a very difficult period where they're cutting in almost all the other sectors. So this is, of course, now causing debates where people are beginning to compare how much money is actually going into defense infrastructure, how much money is going to be poured into kindergartens. People are going to be less rich because the economy is struggling, but all the money is being given to those arms producers.
9: You have some of the country's leading economists coming out and highlighting the economic opportunities that rearmament might provide for Germany's sluggish economy through investment and job creation. How strong is that case, Nina?
15: There is a very strong case, Sarah, and we heard the expert in the report as well saying Germany needs skilled jobs, not just low-paying jobs. And it's almost an irony that a lot of car makers are currently struggling with VW, one of the biggest brands in this country, having announced that it might cut up to 100,000 jobs globally. So all these factories are sort of grinding to a halt, more or less, and now people are saying, okay, why not use these facilities? Why not produce the artillery and the ammunition that NATO says it wants Germany to produce, and also use these factories where people have been trained really well? This is a debate that is only beginning now.
9: DW, Chief Political Correspondent Nina Haase. Thanks, Nina.
1: 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The Shortwave Report, which is now in its 31st year of production, remains free to rebroadcast upon notification. 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I'm your host and producer, Dan Roberts. Thanks for listening.

this? Listen, yeah, is that jazz? Yeah, is that jazz? Is that jazz in the city? But the revolution will not be televised. I'm on a racetrack of spirits, living forever alive. I lost the throttle 'cause I thought the bottle could gather the pieces of a man I thought I was at first.

Welcome to Counterspin, your weekly look behind the headlines. I'm Janine Jackson. This week on Counterspin, protests are ongoing in southern Maine, where Joan Sebastian Duran Guerrero was killed by an ICE agent on July 13th. The Maine Monitor says folks are expressing rage, fear, and questions about what occurred. Protesters also showed up at Houston City Hall, calling out ICE operations there that killed Lorenzo Salgado Araujo. Houston Public Media said each speech inside the council chambers was echoed by the raucous chants of dozens of protesters outside who stood for hours during the public comment session, making demands for accountability and transparency. Here in Manhattan's Foley Square, one protester told New York One, "I think it's gone past the point of we need to abolish ICE. I think we need a thorough investigation and, if appropriate, trials, prosecutions." Said another, "For me, this past week is a reminder that we should all be out here." Corporate media are narrating this nightmare, but will their questions ever go deep enough to drive actual change? Right now, the focus seems heavy on the notion that we need to humanize the victims of racist state violence rather than challenge the humanity of those who enact it. Oh, but you'll be happy to know Snopes is on top of the question of whether Joan Guerrero's daughter actually saw her father be shot to death by state agents. Don't want to get that twisted. We'll talk about ICE murders and the bigger system that encourages and absolves them with Lauren Bonds, Executive Director of the National Police Accountability Project. That's coming up this week on Counterspin, but first, a quick look back at some recent press. When Republican South Carolina Senator Lindsey Graham died July 11th, corporate media didn't just whitewash his record. As Julie Holler writes for Fair.org, they highlighted the symbiosis between the press corps and the politicians they are tasked with holding to account. Graham was crucial, for one example, in the transformation of the Supreme Court. First, in helping Senate leader Mitch McConnell block Barack Obama's nomination of Merrick Garland to fill Antonin Scalia's seat, then in providing critical support for Brett Kavanaugh's nomination, which was faltering after accusations of sexual assault from Christine Blasey Ford. Preventing a sitting president from filling a Supreme Court vacancy has been one of the most consequential decisions in terms of changing the path of the country. Giving Trump the chance to fill that seat instead of Obama meant the balance of the court was shifted, ultimately giving the GOP the current 6-3 advantage that has paved the way for Trump's rapid expansion of executive power. But the New York Times' Carl Hulse didn't find that worth a mention, instead telling readers that Graham's, quote, bipartisanship extended to his handling of federal judicial nominations on the Judiciary Committee, where he regularly pointed out that he had backed President Barack Obama's Supreme Court nominees at a political cost to himself, while Democrats dug in against Mr. Trump's court picks, a stance that infuriated him, close quote. At one point, Lindsey Graham called Trump a, quote, race-baiting, xenophobic, religious bigot. He doesn't represent my party. He doesn't represent the values that the men and women who wear the uniform are fighting for, close quote. But once Trump took power, Graham became, as PBS explained, quote, one of his closest allies and golf buddies, close quote. So no hypocrisy there. Accounts like one in the New York Times referred to Graham's, quote, much-analyzed turnabout, close quote, on Trump. And PBS allowed a source to say that those shifts were an effort to, quote, continue to be relevant. I mean, he wanted to be an effective senator when there was a Democratic president and also when there was a Republican president, close quote. The Sunday Political Show's Holler Notes perfected the art of veneration. At NBC's Meet the Press, where Graham himself was slated to appear for the 64th time, the network invited Donald Trump, Benjamin Netanyahu, and Republican South Carolina Senator Tim Scott to offer their thoughts.
Host Kristen Welker asked Trump such piercing questions as, quote, "He loved his work, Mr. President. He was tireless, but it brought him such joy, didn't it?" Close quote. Trump responded, "There was nobody like him." Netanyahu, for his part, called Lindsey Graham a great patriot who never confused good and evil. Tim Scott also appeared on CNN's State of the Union, where host Jake Tapper asked him to talk about the role Graham played in contributing to America's national security and the way that the U.S. is seen around the world. Scott replied, quote, "He was literally one of the edgiest guys as it relates to foreign policy you would ever meet. But it was never because he was a warmonger. It was because he wanted to see peace in every place possible. And if necessary, peace becomes a part of what happens if you use our kinetic response tools," close quote. As Holler writes, Tapper didn't even raise an eyebrow at that grotesque sequence of words. Indeed, no Sunday hosts did more than nod respectfully at pronouncements like, "He's just a good person," or "Lindsey was just a powerful force for good." So it's worth understanding that where you might be looking for unvarnished news is really just another club you're not invited to. Reporting at Zetio by Aswin Subsang and Prem Tucker notes the continuance of the Trump administration's bombing campaign against supposed narco-terrorist drug boats. So far, Trump's illegal bombing spree of at least 66 strikes have killed at least 221 people, including, you'll remember, last September's strike on a fishing boat off the coast of Venezuela, which was followed by a double tap to make sure all survivors were killed. While media attention has faded, sources tell Zetio's reporters that Trump wants to expand those operations, even though they don't actually know who they're killing. But they do know that the killing is not interrupting the flow of fentanyl or cocaine or anything else into the U.S. Said one official, at this point, quote, "It's murder for murder's sake," close quote. Another said that White House officials have stopped asking for drug data because, quote, "People know it's not actually designed to end the fentanyl crisis," close quote. Meanwhile, the Center for Economic and Policy Research reminds us of the nearly 4,000 people who have died in Venezuela's June 24th earthquakes, tens of thousands more injured, left homeless, or in medical crisis. We've seen heart-wrenching coverage, but as CPERS co-director Mark Weisbrot wrote in an op-ed for the LA Times, we've seen little suggesting that Venezuelans digging survivors out of rubble shouldn't have to also fight for an end to sanctions, largely from the U.S., that have destroyed their nation's economy. A study Weisbrot co-authored for The Lancet Global Health estimated that broad unilateral sanctions, like those imposed by the U.S., cause an additional 564,000 deaths annually, a majority

0: but have now become a tool of first resort. Probably, Weisbrot offers, because the resulting fatalities are mostly unseen. But just as with murders by law enforcement, more and more people are seeing around media's erasures, and hopefully, quote, as the illegality and human toll of these sanctions become more widely known, the U.S. government will be increasingly forced to abandon them, close quote. You're listening to Counterspin, brought to you each week by the Media Watch Group FAIR. Maine ICE shooting victim has been identified. What to know about him, offered USA Today. The first wave of news coverage of the July 13th murder by an ICE agent in Maine saw a lot of stories asking who was Juan Sebastian Guerrero, the victim, or stating what we know about Juan Sebastian Guerrero, as if there might be some biographical detail that would explain or excuse his killing. The repeated mention that Guerrero was not the intended target of ICE that day is also unsettling, suggesting that this behavior would be acceptable if it were more competent, transmitting without friction the idea that people can be valid targets of state violence as part of what we're told is about law enforcement and civil laws at that. And listeners will know that the Department of Homeland Security ordered officers around the country to stop pulling cars over, saying they were going to assess their tactics. And then a day later, Donald Trump demanded those stops resume, said ICE is doing just what they're supposed to do. Joining us now to talk about what we can do, along with being furious, is Lauren Bonds, Executive Director of the National Police Accountability Project. She joins us now by phone from Kansas City, Kansas. Welcome to Counterspin, Lauren Bonds.
1: Thank you so much for having us, Janine.
0: Well, in the wake of Juan Sebastian Guerrero's killing by ICE in Maine, itself in the wake of Lorenzo Salgado Araujo's killing by ICE in Texas, you put out a statement that did not call vaguely for reforms to ICE, as I saw some headlines referring to public outrage. What was the statement you put out actually saying?
1: Yeah, the statement that we put out was saying that we need ICE out of our streets, that ICE should not be engaging in any removal efforts that they're currently engaged in. And, you know, that entails traffic stops, which were temporarily paused. But that also entails, you know, kind of these deportation removal orders, all these warrants that are being kind of served on foot in these different communities and are also leading to violence and death.
0: The statement says it's clear that the only way to prevent ICE from killing us in the streets is to remove ICE from the streets. That's a long way stronger than kind of we need to know what they're up to. You know, they need to sometimes testify about things. This is not that.
1: Yes, I would agree that we're taking it a step further than we need body-worn cameras and, you know, we need more oversight. Those things are important, too, and they may be more easily attained, potentially, although I think we're kind of seeing that even those kind of minimum restrictions on ICE's conduct are being rejected. So we should ask for, you know, what we think is actually going to be the biggest deterrent to ICE violence. And we do think that that is removing them from street operations.
0: Well, let me ask you about this particular thing that you also mentioned that I think is kind of being lifted up for people, this shooting into cars business. You know, this seems to be a primary way if you're making these street stops. This is becoming a primary way that ICE ends up harming or killing people. It's a weird thing, isn't it, to be shooting into vehicles?
1: Absolutely. And I would say that that's, you know, not something that's been accepted in, even by kind of the most pro-force, ardent members of the law enforcement community for over a decade now. There's been kind of a consensus in the law enforcement community that shooting into vehicles, fleeing vehicles, you know, charging vehicles, whatever it may be, is just so highly dangerous that there are few, if any, situations that justify it. Not only dangerous to the person who's driving the vehicle, but bystanders, passengers, and law enforcement themselves. And so kind of the universally accepted or national standard practices around shooting into vehicles is that there are very few situations where it is justified and where policy should permit it.
0: Well, most stories that I have seen

0: note or any way suggest that the killing of Guerrero, of Araujo, while they're horrific, are not outliers, you know, that they fit in a broader pattern of violence, recklessness, and racism from ICE. In your recent conversation with Sonali Kolhatkar on Rising Up, I understood you to suggest that we hold an even bigger picture about policing in this country, and specifically that we not set up a framing that says ICE bad, regular police good. You know, I know you're not saying ICE violence isn't worth the attention it gets, but what are you getting at there?
1: Yeah, you know, I think that there's been a real, shift. I'm thinking particularly amongst lawmakers who are, you know, identified Democrats who are on the left, who have really spoke up about the importance of curtailing ICE violence right now. And I think that that's obviously incredibly important, but it's a bit myopic in terms of, you know, they're not making those same demands for local law enforcement that are, you know, carrying out similar types of uses of force, similar types of violence and harm against other communities, against their constituents who are, you know, Black Americans, for instance. And so I think, you know, it needs to be a both and. This can't be, you know, just a focus on ICE, because ICE, they're cops. They are doing what cops do, usually against people who are only suspected of breaking civil laws. But there's a lot of victims, as you know, of local law enforcement violence who, you know, have not committed any crimes or not even suspected of committing crimes. And so I think this is very important that we don't kind of reframe some of the violence that ICE has undertaken as being exclusive or specific to federal law enforcement agents, because we know 3 people die as a result of police violence every single day. And those are, you know, largely local police officers that are committing those uses of force.
0: Right. And it's just useful, just as we can't connect everything to Trump, you know, when particular policies predated Trump, you know, and if we think if there's no more Trump, all of this is going to disappear, then we've got something fundamentally wrong. It's important to pull out the tactics, you know, the actual behaviors that are problematic, and to disconnect them from a particular agency even, or a particular politician, certainly. Yeah,
1: absolutely.
0: Well, the Department of Homeland Security said in a statement, and I can't remember where I saw this, but they said in a statement, quote, "We are always evaluating our procedures to keep our officers safe and criminals off our streets. We will not disclose or discuss law enforcement tactics," close quote. And, you know, I have to ask, what if we had a press corps that would say, "You won't disclose or discuss law enforcement tactics"? You know, like, wait, everything comes to a halt. You know, I often balk at transparency as itself a goal. You know, we want to stop actions, not just, you know, have a peek at them. But when an agency straight up says, "Oh, we're not even going to talk about how we make any of these decisions," that is a clanging warning bell to me.
1: Yes, I would agree. And, you know, I think, you know, generally we're of the same mind at the National Police Accountability Project that we shouldn't be advocating for transparency's sake. But transparency is an essential prerequisite for accountability, for reform, for even things like abolition. If we don't understand systems, we really can't improve them. We can't know if they were at issue and causing harm. Like, it really is kind of step one for change, whatever you want that change to look like.
0: Sure.
1: And so at the very least, you know, this is information we should have. And I kind of, you know, just did a long spiel about how ICE are just cops and this is something that we're seeing everywhere. But I would say the way that the DHS and, you know, the agency is functioning right now is really different from what local law enforcement agencies would even try to get away with. That lack of transparency around policies themselves, around practices, what is an acceptable practice and what is an acceptable tactic under what circumstances is something that you wouldn't expect a chief of police or a sheriff to not disclose if asked about it.
0: Absolutely. You know, the sunshine is necessary, as you say, as a first step. And this kind of follows along, but I do wonder, and I wonder this sincerely, how police at every level can lie and lie and lie. And, you know, and then bystander video, as more is often the case, you know, says no, what their account was absolutely false. And yet they're still treated as reliable sources, not just by news media, but by other institutions. It just seems to me it's hard to think of other entities that can be caught in lies again and again and again, and yet each time they come up, there's an assumption that they're telling the truth.
1: Yeah, I think that that is something that's very frustrating in our work at the National Police Accountability Project, because you're right, there's data, there's anecdotal examples about the fact that, you know, law enforcement officers in the agencies that are often protecting them or supporting them, you know, have a history of dishonesty, or that they're not more honest than any other witness or not more credible than any other public institution. And so, you know, I do think one of the things that is becoming more and more common post-2020 is that the public, I think, is less willing to kind of accept a police narrative at its face. And that's, you know, doubly for DHS and, you know, kind of what's coming out of the Trump administration about what's happening in these use of force incidents and other things. And so I would say that I think that even though there are some media sources kind of printing the police press release in full detail and, you know, some institutions saying, well, this is what the police said, the public, you know, has less and less confidence in police. And I don't know the current rates, but I think in 2021, the last time there was a poll, less than 50% of all Americans said that they trusted the police or felt that police were trustworthy. And so it would be interesting to see what current data is and how that data stacks up against, you know, a specific look at confidence in federal law enforcement agencies.
0: Mm-hmm. Well, as you're making clear, the work of resisting police brutality, racism, impact on community has a lot of levels and a lot of aspects. And I know that the project fits in there in a particular way. I wonder if you could just tell us about some of the elements of resisting, of upending this system that you're working on. I know, for example, qualified immunity is one issue area, but what are some of the big pieces that the project is focusing on?
1: Yeah, you know, I think we, you know, kind of have a two-track system for change or theory of change at the National Police Accountability Project. We are trying to stop police violence at all of its levels from happening. In the first instance, that kind of goes back to what our calls were around ICE presence in the streets. You know, I think we have similar policy proposals for local law enforcement that, you know, we get them out of traffic stops, that we get them out of mental health crisis intervention, kind of all these places where we know it is likely for law enforcement actions to kind of escalate to violence. So we are working kind of on the policy front to remove police from situations where we know that they're likely to commit violence, and that goes for ICE as well. Kind of ending surveillance technologies, ending kind of the technical side of over-policing that often leads to physical violence. So that's kind of the one track. And the other track is to ensure that there is accountability and consequences when violence does happen. And so that is more where we're focusing on reforms like ending qualified immunity. That's where we're more focused on ensuring that victims of ICE and police violence have an advocate. A big part of our work this year has been focused on training attorneys, civil rights attorneys, plaintiff side attorneys, and even, you know, kind of people who've never done a plaintiff side case to bring lawsuits against the federal agencies when this type of ICE violence happens, because we know that there are so many people who are being impacted by federal law enforcement violence due to these ICE surges in communities that have never really had to deal with that before. And so that's really been a lot of our work and a lot of our focus this year.
0: And the National Police Accountability Project is a network, right, of attorneys and advocates. So it's a big group of folks who coordinate their efforts around these issues, as opposed to, you know, just one organization. Is that right?
1: That's right. Yeah. So we have our members who are litigating these cases. We have, you know, community partners across the country, you know, grassroots groups. And then we also have, you know, partnerships with other national organizations working on criminal legal system issues. And then, yeah, we have our 550 members all across the country. And so we are a big network and a big group and are doing work at, you know, kind of varying levels of policing systems.
0: Well, let me just ask you finally, you know, there's a high point of outrage right now and focus and attention on these ICE killings as well. There should be. But folks have a lot of other things going on, you know, and there's a lot of distracting, you know, bad things happening. And so when there is a flashpoint of attention, you know, folks really want to use it, want to make the most of it. And where folks often wind up is call your representative, call your senator. And I think while that is crucial and that kind of political engagement is important, I think it's frustrating for people to come away from something that feels so visceral, you know, that has made them so angry, that has made them cry, and then to, you know, get on the phone and leave a 10-second voicemail on their senator's line. And I think folks are looking for other ways to plug in, other things to do. Do you have thoughts for people, just regular folks who are trying to do something about this, who are trying to use their anger for something?
1: Yeah, you know, I think it's so important to go that extra step and attend a protest. I think the protests that we've been seeing at Susan Collins' office in Maine have been really effective in kind of pushing back on the narrative that, oh, I got them to stop, please stop, right? And kind of making it be an issue that elected officials can't just let go away with, you know, putting out a mild statement or, you know, kind of claiming that they influenced a policy that was immediately reversed or whatever. Those feet in the street can really make a difference. And I would also say that, you know, it may not feel great, but those calls to your senators, calls to your representatives, they're making a difference. We have more and more people like coming out and saying that they really want to curtail ICE funding elected officials that would never take that position in the past. I would also say, though, if you want to be more engaged in, you know, I know people have limited time. There are so many great grassroots groups, some of our grassroots partners across the country that have accompaniment programs. So, you know, being able to go with your immigrant neighbors to places where they might be likely to encounter ICE and just being able to be a presence and an observer and someone who can maybe give them a little bit more protection and confidence, you know, if they have to go to a court hearing or a doctor's appointment or all these places that we're seeing more and more ICE agents popping up. So I think that there's a lot of ways to engage, and, you know, kind of even a simple Google search would allow you to get plugged into that. And, you know, it really, those programs really are kind of based on your availability. It's a short training, and then, you know, it's, you know, driving someone to the pharmacy or something. Mm-hmm. Like it mm-hmm. is an easy way if you have, you know, even a free hour once a week to try to be a source of support and a source of resistance for the immigrant community around you.
0: All right. Well, thank you very much for that. We've been speaking with Lauren Bonds, Executive Director of the National Police Accountability Project. You can find them online at nationalpoliceaccountability.org. Lauren Bonds, thank you so much for joining us this week on Counterspin.
1: Oh, yeah. Thank you so much, Janine, for having us.
0: And that's it for Counterspin for this week. 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I'm Janine Jackson. 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

0: From New York, this is Democracy Now!
1: The Secretary General remains deeply concerned by the continuing military escalation between Iran and the United States of America. He's particularly concerned about attacks on civilian infrastructure in Iran and across the region.
0: The United Nations is calling for new talks between the U.S. and Iran as the war rapidly escalates. The U.S. has bombed Iran for 9 consecutive nights, while at least 3 U.S. soldiers were killed in Jordan and Iraq in the deadliest weekend for U.S. troops since early March. We'll get the latest. Then to Houston, Texas, where protests are continuing over the death of Lorenzo Salgado Araujo, a Mexican father of 3 U.S. citizens who was fatally shot by an ICE agent as he drove to work.
2: Really, really hoped that my dad would be the last person that this would happen to. But you saw what happened less than a week later. Yeah. Out there in Maine, there is a young 3-year-old child who saw the worst of the worst. And it is terrible to think that this could happen again.
0: We'll hear voices from the streets of Houston and speak with Democratic Congressmember Al Green. Then millions of people across North America face another day of hazardous air pollution as nearly 1,000 active wildfires continue to rage in Canada. President Trump's threatening new tariffs on Canada while ignoring the link between the fires and climate change. We'll go to Canada for the latest. All that and more coming up. Welcome to Democracy Now!, democracynow.org, The War and Peace Report. I'm Amy Goodman. The United States is continuing to strike Iran for a 9th straight day after 2 U.S. service members from Hawaii and Texas were killed in an Iranian air attack on a base in Jordan. A 3rd soldier was killed in northern Iraq during a controlled detonation of a downed Iranian drone. On Saturday, the U.S. struck a water desalinization plant in the village of Banji, disrupting drinking water for about 10,000 people in nearly 24 villages in southern Iran. According to Dropsite News, U.S. attacks have also targeted 9 bridges, 2 airports, a railroad junction, and a road tunnel since Wednesday. And the International Atomic Energy Agency is looking into reports of an attack on the construction site of a planned nuclear power plant in Dakhovin. Over the weekend, the State Department issued a warning to Americans abroad, calling on them to remain cautious. This comes as Axios reports the U.S. is sending dozens of refueling planes to Israel ahead of increased military operations against Iran. Iranian authorities report U.S. attacks so far this month have killed at least 41 people and wounded more than 400 others. This is the advisor to Iran's supreme leader.
3: If in the next 2 or 3 days the Americans continue the war, we will enter a phase of complete offense and destruction. Should they try to seize any part of our territory, we might enter that same phase of offense, abandoning our defensive posture, abandoning our deterrence and reciprocal measures.
0: In Gaza, Israeli strikes in Gaza City on Saturday killed at least 9 Palestinians, including 3 children, according to local health officials. Separately, an Israeli attack on a tent sheltering displaced families in southern Gaza killed at least 1 Palestinian and wounded several others Sunday night. This is Huda Alaham, whose building was destroyed in an Israeli strike.
4: Our message to the world is to stop this war on us. We can't stand it. We don't have anything. We can't find food to eat. Why are they doing this? We haven't done anything. We were staying safely in our homes. We want to eat. We want to live like everyone else.
0: Israeli attacks have killed more than 1,100 Palestinians in Gaza since October, when Israel agreed to a U.S.-brokered so-called ceasefire. In the occupied West Bank, dozens of Israeli settlers stormed a Palestinian village near the southern town of Yatta on Sunday, setting fire to a mosque and buildings. Footage obtained by Reuters showed the settlers attacking a Palestinian home, starting fires near the property and spraying graffiti on its walls. Eyewitnesses called it a coordinated attack.
5: It was an attack on the entire village. The settlers came from the nearby settlement of Havat Maon. They were around 40 settlers. Six were attacking here. They directly attacked this house to prevent anyone from getting out of the house, and the others went towards the mosque, and they tried to set fire to the mosque.
0: Elsewhere, Israeli settlers deliberately set fire to Palestinian farmland and olive groves in the village of Tel, south of Nablus. In June, Amnesty International accused Israel's government of carrying out a campaign of ethnic cleansing in the occupied West Bank amidst a steep rise of state-backed violence and forced displacements by Israeli settlers. Israel's revoked the protected status of Nile crocodiles to pave the way for a new prison modeled after the Trump administration's so-called alligator Alcatraz ICE jail in the Florida Everglades. The proposal by Israel's far-right national security minister, Itamar Ben-Gvir, would see Palestinians held in a prison surrounded by a crocodile-infested moat. Israeli researcher and political commentator Shael Ben Ephraim said on X, quote, "The fact that Israel's trying to surround a prison with crocodiles tells you all you need to know about these camps, which are designed to torture, rape and murder Palestinians, often held as hostages without charges," unquote. In Ukraine, Russia launched one of its largest ballistic missile attacks on the capital, Kyiv, since the start of the war, leaving at least six people dead and dozens injured. 10 people were also killed in a Russian strike near the Ukrainian port city of Odessa. In response, Ukraine targeted Moscow with 400 drones, wounding two people, setting buildings ablaze. This is a Kyiv resident whose apartment was damaged in a Russian attack.
6: There was the first strike. The building shook. Then it was quiet for a while because the front doors had been blown off here in the hallway. Then came the second strike, and then there was a huge blast. We heard it. The building started shaking, and I could hear everything flying around.
0: A Colorado prison guard faces multiple charges, including attempted murder, after he allegedly shot a protester outside the for-profit ICE jail where he works. Witnesses say 42-year-old Brandon Booth responded to demonstrations last Thursday outside the GEO Group's Aurora ICE Processing Center by firing a single shot at protesters, then fleeing the scene. The bullet struck 21-year-old Emma Landis in the heel, sending her to the hospital. In the wake of the shooting, Booth's former sister-in-law told the Denver Post Booth was, quote, "not a good person at all," unquote. She said he'd previously slammed her into a wall, giving her a concussion, adding, quote, "this is not a person who does the right thing or respects boundaries, especially of women and kids," she said. Meanwhile, records show the ICE agent behind the fatal shooting of 25-year-old Johan Sebastian Duran Guerrero once told a court a head injury had left him with impaired cognitive functioning and memory. David Briette filed a lawsuit against the Maine Community College system in late 2023, alleging post-concussive injuries after a steel beam fell on his head during a firefighting training course. Just 2 years later, Briette went to work as an ICE officer, despite his injury and his documented history of domestic violence against two previous wives and his daughters. He's an Afghan war vet. The far-right social media influencers Andrew and Tristan Tate have been arrested in Miami after British authorities issued new rape and sex trafficking charges against the brothers. The United Kingdom's Crown Prosecution Service announced the charges Saturday.
7: 38 new charges in total have now been authorized against Andrew and Tristan Tate, bringing the total number of charges faced to 59. The charges relate to seven victims spanning a period from 2010 to 2017. I want to make it clear, there is no place for male violence against women and girls in our society, and we will continue to work tirelessly to support victims and investigate all reports made to us.
0: Andrew and Tristan Tate are dual British-U.S. citizens prominent in the far-right hyper-masculine online community known as the Manosphere. They previously lived in Romania, where in 2023, prosecutors filed a criminal indictment against them on charges including violence, rape, and human trafficking. Despite the charges, they were freed from travel restrictions in Romania earlier this year after White House officials took an interest in their case. Andy Burnham takes over as the United Kingdom's next prime minister, succeeding Keir Starmer. Burnham is Britain's seventh prime minister in a decade. He's the former mayor of Manchester, considered to be more left-leaning than Starmer. Starmer was forced to step down from office after members of his Labour Party called on him to resign after the party's huge losses in Britain's local elections. Millions of people across North America face another day of hazardous air pollution as nearly 1,000 active wildfires continue to rage in Canada. Hazardous air quality alerts are once again in effect today for major cities, including Chicago, Detroit, Columbus, and Minneapolis. Here in New York, air quality's improved, at least for now, following what officials are calling the second worst smoke event in New York City's modern history. On Friday, President Trump blamed Canada, threatened to impose new tariffs on Canada over the record levels of hazardous air. We'll have more on this story later in the broadcast. In Maine, former state lawmaker Troy Jackson has emerged as a frontrunner to replace Graham Plattner as the Democratic Party's nominee to challenge Republican Senator Susan Collins in November's midterm elections. Over the weekend, Jackson's campaign got a boost when several rivals withdrew from the race. Meanwhile, Jackson received broad support in county-level meetings of the Maine Democratic Party ahead of a nominating convention next Saturday. Troy Jackson's a progressive who narrowly lost the Maine Democratic gubernatorial primary when he was cross-endorsed by Graham Plattner. Plattner withdrew his nomination earlier this month after a former girlfriend accused him of rape. And New York City Mayor Zoran Mamdani says he's still looking into arresting Israeli Prime Minister Benjamin Netanyahu when he visits New York for the UN General Assembly in September. Mamdani spoke with the New York Times The Interview podcast.
8: I believe that Prime Minister Netanyahu belongs in The Hague. He's a war criminal who has been charged by the International Criminal Court. And what you will find is that is an opinion that is held by many purely because of what his actions have wrought over these last many years. I've also said that I will follow the laws that we have here in New York City because I believe that there's an importance in following the law as a leader who presides over our city, and that's something that I plan to do.
9: Meaning? I'm sorry, I don't understand what that means.
8: Meaning that whatever the law allows me to do in New York City, that's what we will do, but we won't be writing our own laws to that end.
0: New York City Mayor Zoran Mamdani. And those are some of the headlines. This is Democracy Now!, democracynow.org, The War and Peace Report. I'm Amy Goodman. The U.S. is expanding its attacks on Iran after at least three soldiers were killed in the deadliest weekend for the United States since March. Two U.S. service members were killed in an Iranian attack on a base in Jordan. A third soldier was killed in northern Iraq during a controlled detonation of a downed Iranian drone. The U.S. identified the soldiers killed in Jordan as First Lieutenant Tyler James Feehan, 25 years old, of Hawaii, and Private Isabella Gonzalez, 19 years old, from Texas. A third soldier remains missing in action after the attack in Jordan. The U.S. has now struck Iran for nine consecutive nights. Iran's retaliated by striking U.S. allies across the Gulf. Earlier today, Iran threatened to not allow a, quote, single drop of oil or gas to transit the Strait of Hormuz if U.S. aggression continues. This comes as Axios reports the U.S. is sending dozens of refueling planes to Israel ahead of expected increased military operations against Iran. According to Iranian authorities, at least 41 Iranians have been killed and 408 wounded in U.S. attacks so far this month. We're joined now by Toby Jones, Associate Professor of Middle East History at Rutgers University, author of Desert Kingdom, How Oil and Water Forge Modern Saudi Arabia, as well as Running Dry, Essays on Energy, Water, and Environmental Crisis. Toby Jones, if you can start off by commenting on these developments, the ninth straight night where the U.S. attacked Iran, Iran retaliating across the Gulf. The number of U.S. soldiers has increased who are killed to 17. Another one is missing. And the targeting of civilian infrastructure. Take it all on, Professor Jones.
10: Good morning, Amy. Thank you. We're at a remarkable moment. I mean, we shouldn't be surprised that the United States has escalated violence in the region. What's been on display since February when the war started, or at least the most recent round of what is a long war in Iran started, is that the United States has considerable violence at its disposal, but it has limited political capacity to dictate terms. While it had a series of nebulous objectives in February, regime change, dismantling or at least challenging Iranian nuclear capacity, what the war has come down to in the summer is essentially control over the Strait of Hormuz, which was not in question at the start of the war. The United States is unhappy that Iran has essentially emerged from months of fighting with control over a strategic waterway. The United States is frustrated by its inability to change or alter any of that. Iran sits in a position of primacy at Hormuz, and the United States is lashing out, seeking to undo that position, to challenge and to bottle back up Iran's newfound strategic influence and capacity and control over what is the world's most important energy corridor. So what we're seeing then is the United States expanding its war efforts to inflict pain on Iran, to maximize both military targeting as well as civilian and infrastructure damage, to create the conditions for the impossibility of life and to weaken the Iranian regime. It's hard to say that it's working. For 9 straight days, Iran has remained defiant and has even escalated and retaliated against not only Jordan, but also against Kuwait and more recently against the headquarters of the U.S. Fifth Fleet, the Naval Fifth Fleet in Bahrain. Iran has been steadfast. The United States is scrambling. It's hard to know where this is going to go, but it's all very disturbing.
0: And can you talk about the soldiers who have died that we know of and the missing soldier? Talk about the U.S. presence from Jordan to Iraq, where these soldiers were killed. One of them not in an Iranian strike, but when they were when they were dismantling an Iranian drone.
10: Well, Americans seem to forget the just sort of massive presence that the United States has built militarily in the Middle East, and particularly surrounding the Persian Gulf, since the early 1980s. It's been a 50-year-long project marked and sort of punctuated by conflict against Iraq, an ongoing siege and sanctions regime against Iran, but all with the idea of creating a massive military footprint in order to secure American hegemonic and political economic interests, primarily energy, but also Israeli security and American-Israeli relations, as well as American relationships with the authoritarians across the region. So that footprint has been built steadily over time, and it's more or less a permanent presence. The targeting of U.S. soldiers, on the one hand, is a normal act of war from the Iranians. They're responding to aggression against them, which they did not provoke in February, but which the United States and the Israelis believed was in their interest to pursue. And so Iran is striking out at American infrastructure. One of the most fascinating aspects of the war over the last several months is how little we actually know about the costs for both American forces and American military materiel and infrastructure in the region. We know that Iran has targeted infrastructure in the Gulf, both civilian and military, has now begun to attack Jordan. What we don't know is we don't know the scale of the physical damage that's been obscured and hidden from us from the Department of Defense and the Pentagon. I mean, Hegseth is petulantly avoided confronting or being honest with what the costs are. And the only reason we know about the deaths of these three soldiers and the possibility of a fourth is because you can't hide the returning of dead bodies. We don't know how many people have been injured. We don't know the knock-on effects in the region. We know very little. We have very little information. This has remained more or less true, both in terms of what happens on the waters of the Persian Gulf and what happens elsewhere. What Americans have probably not paid sufficient attention to is the massive vulnerability of all of these places and systems. There's a separate question of whether they're actually necessary or not. I don't believe that they are. I think Americans voted in the last election because they're tired of U.S. wars in the Middle East and elsewhere. But the reality is that there is an ongoing, physical, significant commitment by the U.S. military to the region. So it's hardly surprising that in the course of war that American soldiers would come under fire and pay a price.
0: Speaking of coming under fire, talk about what's happening to international law right now, Toby Jones.
10: Well, look, international law remains a bedrock of how the global system is supposed to function. It establishes both a set of norms for behavior, as well as, ostensibly, a kind of a system of accountability for people to behave appropriately, both in times of war and absent times of war. But what we've seen since at least the early stages of Desert Storm, the lead up to the 1991 war, and everything that's followed, both from the position of American war fighting in the region, and importantly, the way that's linked to how Israel behaves in the West Bank, in southern Lebanon, and especially in Gaza, is that international law and international norms, what might be considered war crimes, while they are very obviously being committed through the targeting of infrastructure, the targeting of civilians, ethnic cleansing in the West Bank, genocide in Gaza, ethnic cleansing in Lebanon, the targeting of water desalination, bridges, infrastructure, oil refineries, and all the sort of following environmental and social harm that comes from all of that, lays bare that the international system of international law is a system in which there's no accountability for real power in the world. The United States and Israel, they enjoy, if not absolute, pretty close to absolute impunity. And in fact, remarkably, the United States has begun talking about dismantling the International Criminal Court, not just ignoring systems of international norms and law, but actually dismantling it so that it can behave the way it wants to in the world. About 25 years ago, when I first moved to the Middle East to study Arabic in Cairo, this was in 2001 and 2002, my wife and our friends and I did a year-long Arabic language program at the American University in Cairo. 9/11 happened while we were there. The U.S. started its war in Afghanistan. Israel staged the siege in Ramallah that spring. American citizens in Cairo were concerned, and I think rightly so, predicted the kind of escalation of American imperial violence that would follow over a generation, both in Afghanistan and Iraq. We circulated a petition gathering signatures amongst other American citizens in Cairo, and it was significant enough that we got an audience with the then American ambassador, I won't name him on air, but a George Bush appointee, with several of us in his office, and he sat us down and he rolled up his sleeves and said, nobody cares about international law. And that was a real eye-opener, and it was an important moment. It's not a system of beliefs or practices or a legal system that needs to be abandoned, but we need to reckon with how it's not equally imposed or enforced, and how people like Iranian citizens, Palestinians, Lebanese, Iraqis, and those without big enough guns are not protected by it.
0: Interestingly, Marco Rubio, the Secretary of State, said the administration will dismantle the ICC brick by brick if necessary. Meanwhile, the United Nations is calling for Iran and the U.S. to come back to the table. Toby Jones, Associate Professor of Middle East History at Rutgers University, writes frequently on oil war in the Middle East, author of Desert Kingdom, How Oil and Water Forge Modern Saudi Arabia, and Running Dry, Essays on Energy, Water, and Environmental Crisis. Coming up, we go to Houston, Texas, where protests continue over the death of Lorenzo Salgado Araujo, the Mexican father of three, fatally shot by an ICE agent as he drove to work. Back in 30 seconds. Ooh, hacky, hacky, hacky.

0: Haki, or Talk, by Palestinian musician Huda Asfour, performing in our Democracy Now! Studio. To see her full performance and interview, go to democracynow.org. This is Democracy Now!, democracynow.org. I'm Amy Goodman. We go to Texas, where Houston community members continue to demand justice for Lorenzo Salgado Araujo, shot and killed by an ICE agent July 7th. He was a 52-year-old Mexican father of three U.S. citizen sons, lived in the United States for nearly 35 years, worked in construction. The ICE agents involved have not been identified. It's also unclear whether they remain on active duty or have been placed on administrative leave. The office of Harris County District Attorney Sean Teer is pursuing an independent investigation, while Republican Texas Governor Greg Abbott, a Trump ally, said Texas Rangers will investigate the fatal shooting. Advocates fear the Trump administration may attempt to withhold key evidence. The Congressional Hispanic Caucus has also announced it'll hold a field hearing in Houston Friday to hear eyewitness accounts and testimony in Salgado Araujo's killing. But three key witnesses who are in the van with Lorenzo are still being detained at an ICE jail in Conroe, Texas, run by the for-profit prison company Geo Group. One of the witnesses is Lorenzo's brother, Victor, who now faces deportation. Well, Democracy Now! Has been on the ground in Houston over the weekend and visited the community-built memorial at the site of the fatal shooting in the heart of the Magnolia Park neighborhood in the city's East End District. Democracy Now!'s Maria Inez Teresena spoke with some of the visitors, as well as Cesar Espinosa, executive director of FIO.
1: Today we are at the memorial, the makeshift memorial, the community shrine that has been set up for Mr. Lorenzo Salgado Araujo. Apparently, from what we know, Mr. Lorenzo was coming this way, and then he U-turned, and his van ended up in this very spot. And unfortunately, this is where he took his last breaths. As you can see, you know, this is in the heart of Magnolia Park here in Houston, Texas, one of the first Latino communities here in Houston. People in second, third generation, people who have maybe their immigrant parents moved here and they've grown up here. This is a very Latino part of town. And for Lorenzo Salgado Araujo, he felt like this was home. He raised his family here. And so he was at home when this happened to him. And the other thing that I was pointing out earlier was the red bricks. I mean, this is a clear reminder of community coming together to save themselves. The red brick significance is when the city of Houston refused to pave the streets in the barrio, in the neighborhood, people got together and they bought these bricks and they laid them down by hand. People like Lorenzo Salgado Araujo would have been the people who would have come together and with their hands would have built this street, would have built the neighborhood. When we came here the first time, I noticed that immediately, and it brought chills to me because it's very symbolic that this happened here. You know, one of the things we have seen, and one of the things that also brings a lot of emotion to us is seeing all the abuelitas, the mamas, the daughters, the men, the dads coming out here and taking care of the shrine. If you look at the where the veladoras are, a man built that and brought that over here.
2: After we spoke with Cesar Espinosa of Fiel, community members from different parts of Houston came by Lorenzo Salgado Araujo's shrine to pay their respect.
3: My name is Sonia. I was born two streets down from here. I'm an educator, so I worked also down the street from this place. I came here today because Mr. Lorenzo is everybody's father. I'm a child of immigrants myself, and when I'm here, I'm overwhelmed with emotion because it's like if I was looking at my own dad posted up there. The amount of support that this family has gotten, it's no coincidence, and it's not by accident. It's because he's Houston's dad. He looks just like all of our parents. He has the same story, the same American dream. And today I decided to stop and come here because I just needed to pay my respects, and I needed him to know, I needed the family to know that they're not alone, that we're all with them, and that he's cared for. Sadly, after this, my dad has started carrying his passport with him everywhere he goes because he was just so struck by what happened. He's so scared. He's an American citizen also, but just afraid that somebody will profile him the same way that Mr. Lorenzo was profiled.
2: On Saturday evening, community members continued coming by Mr. Lorenzo's memorial, bringing candles, fresh flowers, balloons, and other offerings to honor him. They placed a poster that showed Mr. Lorenzo with Joan Sebastian Duran Guerrero, the 25-year-old Colombian father killed by ICE in Maine on the same week. Parents also came to the memorial with their children.
4: My name is Efraín Montalvo. We are here because we are afraid of what is happening. Like Mr. Lorenzo, we also work in construction, and we don't know if we will come back home. If we have children with us, we worry about them being stopped or that the same thing will happen to us as it happened to him. I've been here for about 20 years. I arrived to the United States around 2006. I drive through these streets every day for work. We brought a hard hat, part of the gear we used on the construction site, as a symbol of the sorrow we share with his family. This is very sad. My son is 4 years old. If immigration were to stop me, the thought of having to leave my son, I have a lot of fear. If they stop me or to leave him, there is fear. There is fear.
0: That was Efraín Montalvo, a construction worker who was at the memorial for Lorenzo Salgado Araujo, fatally shot by an ICE agent in Houston. Efraín visited the memorial with his 4-year-old son. The Salgado family laid Lorenzo Salgado Araujo to rest in a private funeral and burial Saturday. His oldest son, Ronaldo Salgado, said in social media, quote, "We played music, horses danced. We celebrated the life of the man who provided for my mom and my brothers for more than 30 years," end quote. On Sunday afternoon, hundreds gathered for another rally calling for justice and accountability in Lorenzo Salgado Araujo's death. They were joined by Ronaldo and his brother Lorenzo Jr. Protesters temporarily shut down a bridge holding signs that read "Borders kill and abolish ICE." Democracy Now!'s Maria Inez Terracena spoke with some of them.
5: ICE melts in Texas heat!
6: ICE melts in Texas heat!
5: ICE melts in Texas heat!
6: ICE melts in Texas heat!
2: We are at Urban Chew Park in Houston ahead of the march demanding justice for Lorenzo Salgado Araujo. Several grassroots organizations have gathered here, community members. There are people holding signs saying "abolish ICE, ICE out of Texas." You can hear the music in the background. We spoke to some of the activists and members of the community.
7: My name is Vivek Venkatraman, and I'm an organizer with the Party for Socialism and Liberation. ICE has not slowed its terror even one notch since the brutal murder of Lorenzo Salgado Araujo. As you mentioned, a young high school student described by his peers and his teachers as a very sensitive student, was very forcefully detained at the Hobby Airport here in Houston. And of course, in the immediate days following Lorenzo's death, not in Houston but across the country, we've seen the continuation of ICE brutality. We saw in the immediate aftermath of Lorenzo's death the brutal shooting in the head of Joan Sebastian Guerrero in Biddeford, Maine. We saw a man in Florida fleeing ICE hit by oncoming traffic.
2: And what has been the response of Houston officials, of Harris County officials? What power do they have to stop ICE operations here in the city and protect the community?
7: Many of the people here, in fact, spent many months at City Hall demanding an end to collaboration between ICE and HPD. And through that public pressure, the city actually decided to pass an ordinance that limited the collaboration between ICE and HPD. Almost immediately after that ordinance was passed, which took a lot of work from the bottom up, After Greg Abbott threatened to withhold some funding, almost immediately John Whitmire, the mayor, folded and the city council folded. And this is the kind of attitude we've seen from them over and over, just a complete betrayal of the people who have put them in power.
8: Vanessa Escobar Acosta. I am with Amigos de los Salgado. We are a new organization that formed on the wake of Mr. Lorenzo's death. We are strong advocates for the Salgado family. So it's composed mostly of childhood friends of Ronaldo. We went to middle school, high school together, stayed in contact throughout our early adulthood years. And it hit us as if it was our own family member when we heard the news of Mr. Salgado being shot by ICE agents. It broke our hearts as if it was in our own family.
2: Do you have family members of yours, relatives, who are afraid to go out in the street after not only the shooting of Mr. Lorenzo, but just the presence of ICE in the city of Houston?
8: I have had also family members taken by ICE and deported to Honduras. And these are folks who were on a pathway to citizenship. They were on a path to get visas or residency or whatever the respective immigration status was. They were doing things the right way. I had a cousin who was detained and deported last year in August, and another who was detained earlier in 2026, so just months after our first cousin was detained and deported. Another cousin of ours was also detained and deported.
9: My name is Alma Cooper. I'm here first because we are demanding justice for Lorenzo. But it's not just that. These terrorists coming from the government is not just in Houston. It's not just in Texas. It's not just in the United States. It's terrorism all over the world. Just look at the Marco Rubio's declaration a couple days ago. It's plain and simple terrorism. They are terrorizing the entire world. So I heard the about the killing of Lorenzo Salgado the same Tuesday last week at night when the news, I was watching the news, and I mean...
10: Because this is terrorists from the state, from the government. If they want to get a criminal, get the criminal that is in the White House.
11: So my name is Lisbeth. I am 23 years old. I am here because my mom, my dad, they're both immigrants. They came to this country looking for something greater. And honestly, I feel like this whole thing is idiotic. I wish we could just work together, live in peace. But honestly, with how things are looking, we need to fight back. So that's why I'm here.
12: My name is Jorge Ojeda. When I saw Lorenzo's dead, it reminded me a lot of my dad, who goes out. While my parents came in legally, that doesn't matter, because my grandpa was the one that came in illegally to make that happen. And it doesn't matter at all if you come here legally or not. You shouldn't be murdered just because you're here without a piece of paper.
2: We just received word that Lorenzo Salgado Araujo's two oldest sons, Ronaldo and Lorenzo Jr., will be addressing the crowd on the stage.
13: I really, really hoped that my dad would be the last person that this would happen to. But you saw what happened less than a week later. Out there in Maine, there is a young 3-year-old child who saw the worst of the worst. And it is terrible to think that this could happen again.
14: The number one thing I think our government fears is the people coming together, becoming educated, and having these difficult conversations with each other. And it's really important for us to stay united, to stay positive, and to keep fighting for justice. And I really only have 3 more words for y'all. I love you, Houston!
13: It's very nice to see so many people. So many people of all backgrounds, races, colors, creeds, religions come together and try to ask for what's right. Try to ask for the bare minimum, and it's going to be justice. Is that too much to ask? I hope you guys have a safe, powerful march. And thank you all for being here. For my dad, Lorenzo Salgado Araujo.

0: Special thanks to Democracy Now!'s Maria Inez Taracena, Nicole Salazar, and Hani Massoud in the streets of Houston. This is Democracy Now!, democracynow.org. I'm Amy Goodman. We're joined now in Houston by Democratic Congressmember Al Green, who serves on the Homeland Security Committee. On Sunday, he attended a rally for Lorenzo Salgado Araujo, the 52-year-old Mexican father of three U.S. citizens shot and killed by an ICE agent July 7th. He'd been in this country for almost 35 years. Last week, Congressman Green took to the House floor to warn of a possible Trump cover-up in the killing. Representative Green, thank you so much for being with us. If you can talk about what you are demanding now and the congressional hearing on the road in Houston that will take place on Friday.
1: Well, thank you for having me, Amy. May I please take just a moment to compliment you on the excellent reporting. That was probably the best that I've heard or read in terms of what actually happened, and those reporters should be commended highly. I'm grateful to have this opportunity to talk about the demands. The demands are very simple: a demand for justice. The justice has to include an investigation. The investigation has to be independent. It has to be transparent. It has to give us the opportunity to know what happened to Mr. Lorenzo Salgado Araujo. We still don't have all of the facts. We have what typically happens in these circumstances, which is ICE will make a statement, and then after they make a statement that appears to be bogus, they will say, wait until all of the facts are out. Well, they have rushed to judgment, and then they encourage that others not rush to judgment. But they make the initial statement that creates the confusion that surrounds a case, which is the case with what happened here. My belief is that there is an attempt to cover up currently taking place. And that attempt to cover up is something that ICE has perpetrated in other cases. We can recall what happened in Minnesota. We remember Mr. Preddy. We remember what happened with Ms. Good. These attempts to cover up have manifested themselves, and they've been exposed. And that's what's happening now. And, Amy, it's done for a given reason. You take all of the evidence and you don't share it with any of the local constabulary. And in so doing, you can present the case to the grand jury. If you don't get a true bill, if there's no indictment, you win. If there is an indictment, it's a federal indictment. And that then allows the president to do what I call cleanup. He can then pardon the people if they are convicted. He's demonstrated that he would do this when he pardoned some 1,500 people who assaulted the citadel of democracy, the United States Capitol, when there was a peaceful transfer of power. So, yes, there is going to be a shadow hearing in Houston, Texas, under the leadership of the Honorable Benny Thompson, who is the ranking member, which means that if Democrats had 218 or more members of Congress, he would be the chairperson of the committee. This man has demonstrated his fairness over the years. As the chairperson of the committee, when they investigated the impeachment of President Trump, evidence that kind of led to the impeachment. So the Chicano, the Hispanic caucus will, of course, be a lead organization, as they should be. This is something that involves a community that they strongly represent. We all represent communities, but they are intimately involved, and they should be a lead organization. This will be a joint hearing here in Houston. I'm honored to sit on the Homeland Security

0: Security Committee. And my hope is that we will hear from the district attorney. He has made some very bold and powerful statements. My hope is that if given the opportunity, we'll hear from lawyers and people who have talked to the persons who are presently incarcerated, the three men who were in that truck and who have given accounts that are contrary and antithetical to what the government has said. This is an important hearing. It will expose more, but it will also cause this case to remain a part of the public dialogue. Unfortunately, these things happened with a degree of rapidity such that we have one circumstance that we're trying to understand, and we find ourselves moving on to another circumstance that we don't understand. We've had something to happen now in Maine, and the cameras will move to Maine. And as a result, what has happened here will somehow become secondary or tertiary news. We have to make it primary news, and this is one of the reasons why this shadow hearing is so important.
1: Can you talk about the relationship between the African-American community, Congressmember Al Green, and the Latino community? So often attempts are made to pit them against each other. Talk about the coalescing right now in Houston around the death of Mr. Salgado Araujo.
0: The best evidence of it is what took place last night, at the Community of Faith. This is a church under the leadership of Bishop James Dixon. And there was a cross-section of persons there from all faiths, generally speaking. We had persons of different hues, different ethnicities, and we were all there to say to each other that we must respect and we must work with each other. Someone mentioned Dr. King's words, "We must all learn to live together as brothers and sisters," I might add, "or we will perish together as fools." We are doing just that, learning to live together such that we can take all the challenges of our time and confront a common enemy that continues to become a part or be a part of our lives. And that common enemy, my dear sister, is invidious discrimination. Invidious discrimination is the common enemy for Latinos and African Americans. And we have to confront this common enemy together. We cannot allow people to segregate us and cause us to believe that one is somehow benefiting from opportunities that belong to the other. We have to work together, and we are working together. I'm honored to say that the Honorable Sylvia Garcia has done an outstanding job of presenting this case to the public. She has been assisted by other people, but she's done an outstanding job. And we are working together. And yes, you're eminently correct. There have been attempts, not just with this case, but in the main, in the country, to divide Latinos and African Americans, to keep us at odds with each other, such that we don't focus on that common enemy, which is invidious discrimination. And it happens every day in the lives of these communities. People want to believe that there is no racism in the country. Well, you're wrong. They want to believe that there really is no discrimination in the country. Some people would say this, but they are wrong. It does exist. Now, does it exist to the same extent that it did some 100 years ago when we had lawful segregation, which was a form of racism? No, it doesn't exist to that same extent, but it does exist to the extent that it has an impact on the daily lives of people working in the country. And we have to fight it. And we are working together. And my hope is that this will give us greater unity. This man's life can stand for a lot of things. But in dying, he can also do something that we may not have done but for his death. And God forgive me for having to even say that. But maybe it will cause us to realize that we're all in the same boat. Some of us may be here from different places, but we're in the same boat now, and we should move together in the same boat toward liberty and justice for all.
1: Well, I want to thank you, Democratic Congressmember Al Green of Texas, who serves on the Homeland Security Committee, Again, on Friday, the Hispanic Caucus will be holding a field hearing in Houston. And we hope to have you on again soon, Congressmember Green, as you are outgoing, having lost the primary, targeted, among others, by the cryptocurrency industry. We want to talk about all that with you and your more than 20-year career on Congress and what your plans are. I want to thank you so much for being with us from Houston. Coming up, millions of people across North America facing another day of hazardous air pollution as nearly 1,000 active wildfires continue to rage in Canada. Stay with us.

0: Bach by Palestinian musician Huda Asfour, performing in our Democracy Now! Studio. To hear her full performance and interview, she is a biomedical engineer taught at Georgetown, go to democracynow.org. This is Democracy Now!, democracynow.org. I'm Amy Goodman. Millions across North America face another day of hazardous air pollution as nearly 1,000 active wildfires continue to rage in Canada. Hazardous air quality alerts are once again in effect today for major cities, including Chicago, Detroit, Columbus, and Minneapolis. Here in New York, air quality's improved, at least for now, following what officials are calling the second worst smoke event in New York City modern history. In Canada, the fires have disproportionately impacted Indigenous communities, forcing thousands to evacuate their homes. On Friday, President Trump threatened to impose new tariffs on Canada over the record levels of hazardous air. Trump wrote, quote, "The United States is being unnecessarily invaded by filthy, polluted, and unhealthy air, the quality of which is dangerous and totally unacceptable," Trump said. But Trump has not said a word about climate change, which many scientists say is a driving force behind the fires. We go now to Montreal, where we're joined by Rachel Gilmore, independent journalist, creator of Bubble Pop Media. Thanks so much for being with us, Rachel. If you can talk about what's happening in Canada, the blowback, I guess you could say, in the United States, and President Trump threatening Carney and Canada with tariffs, blaming Carney for what's happening in Canada, actually standing next to Carney and the Mexican president at the World Cup on Sunday in New Jersey.
1: Yeah, the situation in Canada is, it's horrifying. I mean, we're watching the impact of the climate crisis in real time. It's disproportionately impacting, as you noted, Indigenous communities here. People have had to flee their homes, a large number of them ending up in Thunder Bay, where there's actually not enough space for everyone. The people are camping in tents just so that they have somewhere safe to sleep that isn't their communities that they've had to leave behind because of the ravaging wildfires. As you noted, there's almost 1,000 of them burning. It's genuinely a crisis. There's lots of mobilization happening here in Canada. And the commentary from Trump was extremely offensive to a lot of Canadians. I mean, what else is new? I think, unfortunately, no one's really surprised by it anymore up here. But, you know, particularly given just days before he made those comments, a Canadian firefighter had died in Colorado fighting wildfires. So it was just extremely, extremely tone deaf. But the additional horror, I guess, of just the apathy in Trump's comments is the reality that he's not acknowledging climate change. And Mark Carney sort of did a little bit of he doesn't usually respond directly to the more unhinged stuff that Trump says, but he sort of made this this comment about how it is the climate crisis that is making the dry and hot conditions for more wildfires to be sparked when there's more extreme weather, which causes more lightning strikes. But the difficulty here is that, you know, as much as Carney's saying that in response to Trump, he's not exactly taking the climate action that we need here in Canada. In fact, quite the opposite, despite him sort of selling himself as this climate guy, leaning on his credentials from his time at the United Nations.
0: If you can talk about that, I mean, on the one hand, Prime Minister Carney announcing a multi-billion-dollar strategy on what he called breaking Canada's economic dependence on the U.S., which must have infuriated President Trump. But it includes a new pipeline in Alberta and building up multiple liquefied natural gas terminals. The proposed pipeline would move 1 million barrels of oil daily from landlocked Alberta to the southern coast of British Columbia near Vancouver. If you can talk more about the significance of this, Rachel.
1: Yeah, absolutely. I mean, I think a lot of us were shocked by the announcement because so many people had this idea that Carney would at least give the tiniest bit of a damn about the climate crisis. And he came out and made this announcement alongside Alberta Premier Daniel Smith. Alberta is where most of the oil is in Canada. It's where we have our oil sands. And, you know, they announced this new proposed pipeline. And what's ridiculous about it is the claim is that we need this investment in oil and gas to diversify away from the United States. But the economic case even isn't there. The we just twinned a TMX pipeline to the West Coast. And just now it's starting to make about $1 billion annually. And we paid the Canadian taxpayers $34 billion for that pipeline, which means it will have to make that kind of profit for 34 more years to be profitable. And that's the previous pipeline that the Canadian people were forced to buy by a Liberal government. And now Mark Carney is saying that he's, you know, offering his full-throated support for another oil pipeline. I mean, the only way that we can actually profit from that oil pipeline is if we absolutely abandon the fight against climate change, because we would need there to be a world where demand for oil and gas continues to uptick for decades into the future to actually make money off of this pipeline. So it makes no economic sense. And obviously, it is a horrific plan for the climate crisis. In Canada, our oil and gas sector is our largest source of greenhouse gas emissions. And Mark Carney is selling the snake oil solution of carbon capture and storage to go alongside the oil and gas pipeline. But he's offering a tax credit for oil companies that use that captured carbon to actually inject it into depleted oil wells, fracking out more oil that otherwise would not be able to be accessed by those companies. So they get a tax credit for that.
0: Rachel Gilmore, thank you so much for being with us. Independent journalist and Canada creator of Bubble Pop Media. I'll be in Martha's Vineyard July 31st for the screening of Steal the Story, Please. I'm Amy Goodman. Thanks for joining us.

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1: Hello. The weather today has an air quality alert from wildfires, so be careful. Today is fair with haze at 80 degrees Fahrenheit. Tonight will be a low of 71. It's going to continue this trend with it getting a little hotter on Tuesday, but high 70s in Wednesday and Thursday with a low of 56. It's going to be mostly sunny for the rest of the week. Got some music for you coming up.

Good afternoon. This is the Monday Afternoon Mix. I'm your host, Trevor. 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There is a Bloomington Redevelopment Commission meeting tonight, 5 to 7 in City Hall. There is a Monster of the Week role-playing game happening at the Ellettsville Branch Monroe County Public Library from 2 to 4. And there is the Bloomington Pub Quiz Trivia Night, 8:30 to 10:30 p.m. at the back door. Our complete calendar listing is available at WFHB.org to get your event listed in the calendar. 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

We just got done listening to Revival by Deer Hunter. Before that, I played English Party by Narosta Steele. Prior to that, Reading Lucy's Diary by Slippers. Before then, the Olivia Tremor Control with their song New York or NYC-25. 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

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Again, I'm Mary Beth O'Brien from Women Writing for a Change Bloomington. We hope to see you in one of our circles soon.

0: Good afternoon. That was Cup of Loneliness by Merce Lemon and Fust. Before that, I played Say Yes to Michigan by Sufjan Stevens. Before then, Some Time Alone Alone by Melody's Echo Chamber. Before that, De Grown Huevels by The Heavenly Bodies. Before that, You Can Count on Me by Panda Bear. Before then, I played Hey Big Eyes George Clanton Remix by Caroline Polachek. And the weather today is still hot. It is about 83 with high humidity. Today is going to be a high of 86. There's an air quality alert until midnight tonight. Tomorrow is going to be a high of 88 with likely showers and then chance of thunderstorms. In the evenings, it's going to be low 70s, high 60s, mostly clear. And Wednesday, Thursday, and Friday are all going to be high 70s, low 80s. It's going to be a hot week. 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

You just heard Snow is Falling in Manhattan by Purple Mountains. Before that, I played Days by Claire. Before then, it was Open Air Backseat by Halo Plus. Before then, it was Randall Stevens' song Love. Before then, I played Just My Friend by Jordan Patterson. 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The Bloomington Redevelopment Commission is meeting from 5 to 7 tonight in City Hall, McCloskey Conference Room. The Health and Wellness Book Club is meeting at Morgenstern Books from 7 to 8 p.m. And an intermediate level Contra workshop led by Tamara and Katie is happening at the Harmony School from 7:30 to 9:30. Our complete calendar listing is available at WFHB.org. 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

0: Just heard Penny Box by Race Course. Before that, I played Trace by the Depreciation Guild. Before then, Rich by the Yeah Yeah Yeahs. Before then, the Fruit Bat song, Perhaps We're in a Storm. 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

That was Birds by Electrolane. Before that, I played Like a Virgin by Madonna. Before that, it was As the Silk Churns Discreetly by Harmony Index. And I have one unwound song next before the end of the hour, and that is Dragnalus. Enjoy.

0: You're listening to Roy Acuff and the Smoky Mountain Boys with Mule Skinner Blues. And
1: good morning, Captain.
0: You're on the Soundbeat. A Mule Skinner's job was not quite as grim as it sounds. They were mule drivers, or in the cheeriest sense, muleteers. However, the Skinner part of the title does refer to their ability to whip the animals so hard that the skin was broken. So, still kind of grim. The Mule Skinner became sort of a folk icon, like a cowboy. Okay, probably not as cool as a cowboy, but you want an icon? Roy Acuff highlighted the emergence of the lead singer in country music. Settled in for a four-decade run as a cornerstone of the Grand Ole Opry, and was inducted into the Country Music Hall of Fame while still alive, the first to ever receive that honor. Why not check out our Facebook page or follow us on Twitter at On The Soundbeat.
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2: 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Community radio for South Central Indiana. Well, let's take a look at the weather. This afternoon, we have a high of 86 degrees with some patchy smoke. Tonight, a low of 72 degrees and partly cloudy. Tomorrow, a high of 86 degrees and about a 50% chance of thunderstorms. Tuesday night, a low of 65 degrees and mostly clear. And then, wow, it's looking lovely the rest of the week. Wednesday, a high of 77 degrees and mostly sunny. Thursday, a high of 78 degrees and sunny. And Friday, a high of 79 degrees and mostly sunny. That's a nice little break from the heat. In the background is Boise Cover Band with Chain Gang. Well, this is Abby, and you are listening to the Monday Afternoon Mix on WFHB. Thank you for spending part of your Monday with me. We've got a live session coming up at 4 p.m. with Copeland James, so you will want to stay tuned for that. But before that, I've got a mix of brand new music and some old favorites. So let's just jump into it. We're going to start with some really exciting news from one of indie rock's most beloved bands. Athens, Georgia's Olivia Tremor Control have announced The Same Place, their first new album in 27 years. The double album arrives October 23rd on Elephant 6, and it was completed by the band's surviving members. And some of these recordings started nearly two decades ago. I'm going to play you the title track. Here's Olivia Tremor Control and The Same Place.

That was Styrofoam Winos with the song Swimmin' In off of their new album, Any River. Before that, Max Subar with the song Seesaw off of his new album, Anything Could Be. And Max Subar was in the Firehouse about a month ago, maybe, for a session with Case Oates. He is in that band as well. The Breeders before that with Driving on 9 off of 1993's Last Splash. Before that, Mary in the Junkyard with Thou Shalt Sprout. And that's off of their new album, Role Model Hermit. And we started the show with Olivia Tremor Control and the song The Same Place. And that is the name of the forthcoming album that comes out on October 23rd. 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Let's take a look at our community calendar. Health and Wellness Book Club at Morgenstern Books, 849 South Auto Mall Road in Bloomington, and that's tonight from 7 to 8 p.m. Intermediate Level Contra Workshop led by Tamara and Katie. That's at the Harmony School Gym, 909 East 2nd Street in Bloomington. And that's from 7:30 to 9:30. 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And that's tonight from 8:30 to 10:30 p.m. Our complete calendar listing is available at WFHB.org. 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In the background is the title track to Charlie Crockett's new album. This is Clovis. Well, coming up next, I'm going to start with a new one from Jess Williamson. She recently announced her new album, A Mile South of Heaven, due out on October 9th on New West Records. And I'm going to play you the first single inspired by Joan Didion's essay of the same name. Here's Jess Williamson with Goodbye to All That.

prettiest in crowd that you had ever seen. Ribbons in her hair and her eyes gleamed mean. A freshman generation of degenerate beauty queens.

That was Panda Bear and Sonic Boom with the song Like a Moth to a Flame off of their new album, A Question of When. Lana Del Rey before that with This Is What Makes Us Girls off of 2011's Born to Die. Suki Waterhouse before that with Happy With It off of her new album, Loveland. And we started that set with Jess Williamson and Goodbye to All That. And that is off of her forthcoming album, A Mile South of Heaven, out on October 9th. 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

In the background is Margot Price with San Marcos off of her new album, Surprise, released last Friday, or maybe two Fridays ago. Well, next up is a brand new single from Phoebe Bridgers. Her new album, Lost Weekend, arrives August 14th on Dead Oceans. And this is her first solo album in 6 years. You may have caught her on The Tonight Show. Her band was a full band of kids. It was very cool. If you haven't seen it, you can look it up on YouTube. But then the next night, she released an acoustic version and was joined on The Tonight Show by Dan Reeder. So that was very cool. And I really like this version of Lost Boys because it is the version that we got to hear at the pop-up show. So here is Phoebe Bridgers with the acoustic version of Lost Boys.

0: That was Natalie Merchant with the song Texas off of her self-titled 2014 release. Before that, Jack White with Dollar Bill off of the new album Frozen Charlotte. Baby Rose before that with Better off of her new album Journalism. And we started that set with Phoebe Bridgers and Lost Boys, and that's off of her forthcoming album Lost Weekend that will be out August 14th. This is listener-supported WFHB, Bloomington, Bedford, Ellettsville, Nashville Community Radio for South Central Indiana, online at WFHB.org. Well, real quickly, let's take a look at the weather today. A high of 86 degrees and patchy smoke. Tonight, partly cloudy with a low of 72 degrees. Tomorrow, Tuesday, a high of 86 degrees and a chance of thunderstorms. And tomorrow night, a low of 65 degrees and mostly clear. Well, now it is time for our firehouse session with Copeland James. And I am going to send this over to Nikki. Here we go. Hey, Nikki.
1: Hey there. Thanks, Abby, and good afternoon. Thank you for tuning in to WFHB for an exciting Monday Firehouse session. This is Nikki Seven, and I'm so excited to be here in the lounge with Copeland James ahead of their show Tuesday at Pink Poodle.
2: Hi, it's so nice to be here.
1: Yeah, and I should say welcome back because you are, is it okay if I call you a townie?
2: Absolutely. I'm absolutely a townie.
1: Absolutely. We love it. All right. Well, we're going to have a chance to talk, but before that, would you like to get us started with a song?
2: Absolutely. This is my song, Restless in Rome.

0: That was Restless in Rome. You're listening to Copeland James on WFHB. Restless in Rome was on your album released in 2023, Small Talk. You had a single release in 2024, Garden of Secrets and Goodbyes.
1: Yes.
0: Yes, beautiful, beautiful songs. I want to say you sound great.
1: Thank you so much.
0: But I also want to talk about the new project. I understand yes. there is a new album, maybe even just passed in the works. Almost done?
1: Almost done.
0: Yeah, tell us about it.
1: My second album, Midwestern Goodbye, is getting very close to the releasing stages. Just some final touches left to add. This is an album I wrote about growing up here in Bloomington and then the process of slowly moving away. So if you don't know the concept of a Midwestern goodbye, I imagine many people do as we're back in the Midwest here. But Midwestern goodbye is when you say goodbye, and then you go, oh, but one more thing. And then you keep trying to say goodbye, but continuing talking for forever. And that's kind of how I felt about trying to leave Bloomington, because for a long time, I was born and raised here, and I lived here until I was 24. And so there are various points through that time where I was like, and I'm definitely about to leave.
0: Yes.
1: And I'm definitely about to leave.
0: Being from Bloomington, I have had a few of those moments in my years.
1: And I love Bloomington. Like, a lot of friends growing up had this strong urge to leave as soon as they could. And I really loved it here. Like, it wasn't like I felt trapped here. It was the, you know, I felt the pull of the hometown.
0: Yeah.
1: But I have now finally moved away to New York City. I'm living in Brooklyn now.
0: Yeah. And how is Brooklyn?
1: I love it in Brooklyn, if only it weren't so expensive.
0: Yeah, that's an issue.
1: Yes,
0: people
1: definitely
0: think it's expensive here, and they're right, it is.
1: It is.
0: But it's but boy, let's take it a next level and let's get ourselves to Brooklyn.
1: Yeah, seriously. but the culture is amazing. The music scene is amazing. Like, anything you could possibly want to go see or do, someone's doing it.
0: Yeah. That's right. Yeah. Mm-hmm. Yeah, you probably, I would imagine that feels very liberating.
1: Yeah. It's interesting. Like, living here in Bloomington, sometimes if I wanted to, you know, have community around something, I would have to build it myself. And that's also, like, meaningful work. And a lot of my songs are, you know, centered around friendship and the community that I built. And so there is something meaningful in that too, like having to start a lot of things from scratch. But it's also really cool to have, like, any old niche hobby you could think of. There's
0: yes.
1: already community around it.
0: And, yeah, of course. You know, you don't have to create everything.
1: Yeah.
0: You can just sort of, like, jump in.
1: Yes.
0: Yeah, that's awesome. Well, you are a graduate of Jacobs School of Music.
1: I am.
0: Wonderful. And you studied flute.
1: Yes, I did. I have some flute on the upcoming album. Excited to finally be releasing some music that has flute on it. I managed to be off the whole first album.
0: Yeah.
1: So glad to sneak some flute in there.
0: We were talking about, before we came on air, we were talking about flute and singing and your singing voice and how you use it. And can you speak to that?
1: Yeah, totally. I was telling Nikki that I have only very recently been taking voice lessons for the first time. I mean, I had piano lessons as a kid that we sometimes did a little singing in, but dedicated singing lessons for the first time in my life. And it has been interesting to see how a lot of the technique around breathing and the way you support your sound is super similar to the way you do that for the flute. And it's also been fun to kind of transfer some of the warm-up exercises and stuff between the two. Like, I'll be given a breathing exercise for singing and I go, ooh, that would be a really good one for the flute, and then I
0: right.
1: do it in a flute practice.
0: Yeah. Oh, that's so cool.
1: Mm-hmm.
0: Well, I think that we now would be a great time for another song, and as I understand it, we're gonna get a song off of the new album.
1: Yes, the next two songs I'm gonna play are both unreleased. You get a sneak peek. All right. This next one is called American Howler.

0: This is Nikki Seven, and you're tuned in to WFHB. A big thanks to Crush Grove, the official wetter of whistles, for live music sessions here. We are talking about bottled water, folks. Copeland's going to enjoy some right now.
1: I'm very hydrated.
0: You're welcome.
1: Thank you.
0: I am hosting a firehouse session with Copeland James, who will be playing Tuesday, 7 p.m. at Pink Poodle.
1: Yes, and to get the address for that, you can reach out to me in my Instagram DMs. My Instagram is at Copeland James Music. It's at the Pink Poodle House venue, and yeah, you can reach out in those DMs if you want to get that address.
0: Awesome. And let's go back to the song that you just sang. You sang American Howler.
1: Yes.
0: That is off of the forthcoming album, Midwestern Goodbye?
1: Midwestern Goodbye, that's right.
0: Okay, perfect, which mm-hmm. actually is new to me, and thank you, because mm-hmm. I'm the queen of it, and I didn't even know
1: yes.
0: what it was.
1: Oh,
0: but let's hear the story behind American Howler.
1: Yeah, okay, so this story takes place mostly on an elementary school playground here in Bloomington. So a lot of this album is reflecting on memories through, you know, my early years and growing up until moving away. And so this one is a childhood song. So on my elementary school's recess playground, there was a tree with a big hole in it, and kids would go like, ooh, do you think like a monster lives in there? Like something spooky's in the hole of this tree. And I went, I know what's in the hole of that tree, and it's the American Howler, which is a small wildcat local to North America, and it's pear-shaped, and it has leopard spots.
0: Wow.
1: Like a liar.
0: And did you believe it?
1: No. Well, I in the kid way where you're like, I kind of believe this, but I'm also completely aware that I made this up.
0: Yeah, so you're storytelling.
1: Yes.
0: You've got this audience on the playground.
1: Yes.
0: And you're storytelling. And what was the response?
1: Well, my friends were really into it, and I was really into it. And then one day, a teacher pulls me aside and says, hey, we got a call from a kid's parent, and she is really scared of the American Howler, and she can't sleep at night.
0: Oh,
1: and
0: no.
1: So you need to stop.
0: Oh, no.
1: And so this is a song that's, you know, somewhat about this story of this American Howler, but it's also about my relationship with that little girl who I was friends with, who was frightened by the stories.
0: Oh, wow. Mm-hmm. Well, I hope folks listening know it is just mythical.
1: Yes, there's no need to be afraid. In fact, at the time, like, I was like, yeah, it's like my friend, the American Howler. I didn't even think of it as scary myself.
0: Of course.
1: Yeah.
0: But mm-hmm. someone did, and yes. their parents had to call the school.
1: Yep.
0: I just
1: mm-hmm.
0: want to say wow. Wow to that.
1: Yep.
0: You are a very good storyteller.
1: Thank you.
0: Yes. And I think that we have time for one more song.
1: Great.
0: And so we get to hear a little more storytelling.
1: Amazing. All right. This last song is also unreleased off this upcoming album, Midwestern Goodbye. And this one is called Erica's Song.

0: Wonderful. That's Erica's Song by Copeland James. That is from the forthcoming album, Midwestern Goodbye. Where can listeners connect with you and find your music?
1: You can find my music under the name Copeland James on any of your beloved streaming platforms. And you can find me on Instagram at Copeland James Music.
0: And the show details one more time, please.
1: I am playing at the Pink Poodle House venue tomorrow, 7/21 at 7 p.m. And if you want the address for the Pink Poodle House venue, you can DM me at that Instagram, Copeland James Music.
0: Well, this has been so much fun. The music
1: yes.
0: is fabulous.
1: It's been lovely to be here with you.
0: Thank you. Mm-hmm. And thanks so much for joining us today. And we wish you safe travels, but please, not too soon. Enjoy your time back home before you go.
1: Thank you so much.
0: Yes. General Manager Jared Turner gets a thanks. Music Director Abby Neruzzi. Engineer Mike Krastel. And yours truly, Nikki Seven. And all of you who have tuned in and are listening to WFHB. Thank you, Abby. I'm sending it back over to you in the air room.
2: Thank you so much, Nikki. That sounded so great. Hope you enjoyed that. 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Health and Wellness Book Club at Morgan Stern Books. That's at 849 South Auto Mall Road in Bloomington, and that's tonight from 7 to 8 p.m. Intermediate Level Contra Workshop led by Tamara and Katie. That is at Harmony School, 909 East 2nd Street in Bloomington. And that is 7:30 to 9:30 p.m. Trivia Night with Bloomington Pub Quiz at the back door, 207 South College Avenue in Bloomington. And that's tonight from 8:30 to 10:30 p.m. Our complete calendar listing is available at WFHB.org. 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In the background is Jared Mattson and Ruben Nielsen with Touchdown. Well, you are listening to WFHB. This is Abby. Thank you so much for tuning in. Well, let's get back into some music, and let's slow things down with some new Julia Jacklin. She recently announced her fourth album, The Gym, due out September 25th, and it is her first album on 4AD. And this new single is featuring fellow Australian folk trio, The Maze. Here's Julia Jacklin with I Wish.

You deserve it. It is yours, babe. You deserve it. It is yours, babe. You deserve it.

That was Hunks and His Punks with Little Richard. And that is off of the 2025 album Walk Out on This World. And of course, Shannon Shaw is in Hunks and His Punks. And Shannon Shaw will be at the Blockhouse this weekend on Friday night for the Bloomerang Festival happening Friday and Saturday. Lots of great bands playing. And there will be food trucks, all kinds of good stuff. Mary and In the Junkyard before that with Mantra 3. And that's off of their new album, Role Model Hermit. That's the second Mary in the Junkyard song I played today. So you know I must really love it, and I do. Tanner York before that, who we just had in last week for a Firehouse session, played his song, Blairy, off of his 2025 album, Welcome to the Shower. Swap Meet was before that with I Know. And that's off of their brand new album, Mount Zero. And we started that set with Julia Jacklin and the song I Wish off

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0: In the background is Kurt Vile with Red Room Dub. Well, you are listening to the Monday Afternoon Mix on WFHB. I'm Abby. Thank you so much for being here. Well, we're going to start this last set with Margot Price. A few weeks ago, she surprise released a new album titled Days of Unrest. It's a collection of protest songs. There's covers and originals, and I thought I would play you her take on Blaze Foley's Oval Room.

That was Houndmouth with Holy Moses off of their new album, Lordy. And Bloomington's own Caleb Hickman tours with Houndmouth and wrote some of the songs on this album. So it's very exciting. Margo Price before that with Oval Room. And that is off of her brand new album, Days of Unrest. This is WFHB, Bloomington, Indiana, volunteer-powered community radio at 91.3 FM for South Central Indiana. 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Well, let's take one last look at the weather. High of 86 today, and tonight a low of 72 degrees and partly cloudy skies. Tomorrow a high of 86 and about a 50% chance of thunderstorms. Tomorrow night a low of 65 degrees and mostly clear. And then the rest of the week is just looking so lovely and pleasant in the high 70s and lots of sunshine. So let's hope that doesn't change. In the background is Gigi Massine with the song Golden. Well, that's going to do it for this week's Monday Afternoon Mix. Thank you so much for spending part of your Monday with me. This is Abby, and you can catch me every single Monday for the second half of the Monday Afternoon Mix from 3 to 5. And you can also find me Saturday mornings at 7 a.m. for my sad song show, Misery Loves Company. I'm going to leave you with a new single from Lily Seabird. This is Portal to the Past. Thank you so much for listening. See you next time.

0: 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Reporting for WFHB, this is Zoe Mochuk.
1: And I'm Cade Young. 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
2: The bots have decided, basically, there's no human that can review this or reverse it. This is permanent.
0: In today's newscast, Facebook has suspended the Bloomingtonian's page, saying the independent local news outlet violated its policies on, quote, inauthentic behavior. Founder Jeremy Hogan says the company has not identified what prompted the action and has denied the publication's appeal. More from Jeremy Hogan in today's featured interview.
3: Whereas an agency might be looking at their one little area, people in their program, one of the key things that United Way can do is look at a community holistically.
1: That's Randy Rogers from United Way of South Central Indiana, the nonprofit that helps other nonprofits. Find out how you can support many good causes by supporting United Way later in the show on a new episode of Activate. But first, your daily headlines.

0: through 12 students in Indiana will no longer be able to access their cell phones during the school day under state law. Senate Enrolled Act 78 went into effect on July 1st. This law prohibits students from using personal wireless communication devices like cell phones, laptops, or smartwatches from the time their first class begins to the time their final class ends. Under the law, school corporations in Indiana must choose one of two options. They can either adopt a policy that prohibits students from bringing wireless communication devices to school at all, or they can adopt a policy that allows students to bring these devices, but requires that the devices are powered off, inaccessible to students, and placed in a designated storage area during school time. Governor Mike Braun, who signed this bill into law back in May, said he expects it to improve student learning through reducing distractions in the classroom.
1: This law strengthens the Indiana school's cell phone policy so students can focus, teachers can teach, and classrooms can function as they should. Cell phones, smartwatches, gaming devices, and other personal devices have become major sources of distraction during the school day. The constant distraction affects learning, behavior, attention, and mental health.
0: In order to comply with state law, the Monroe County Community School Corporation updated Policy 5136 regarding wireless communication devices. The MCCSC Board of Trustees discussed the updated policy in a meeting on June 23rd, passing it with a 5-1 vote. During the meeting, MCCSC Assistant Superintendent of Curriculum, Instruction, and Assessment, Alexis Harmon, explained that Monroe County schools will not ban students from bringing devices to school. Instead, the policy will mandate that devices are turned off and kept in a storage location throughout the day.
2: We have gathered feedback in a variety of ways, but in particular, a survey that was sent out to all families, staff, and students. We had 424 responses. 82% of them preferred the storage approach, the second option.
0: Harmon explained that students will still be able to use their devices outside of instructional hours, and that there will be exceptions when students require devices as part of a learning accommodation or for medical use.
2: Students can use devices before and after school, after school activities and extracurriculars. They can still have devices on buses. They can use them for medical use when it's documented by a provider. They can have them as needed based upon an IEP, ILP, or 504 plan accommodations. They are allowed to be used in emergencies when authorized by administration, and they can still use school-issued devices for instruction that are connected to the internet.
0: One board member, April Hennessy, said she acknowledges that cell phones can cause problems in classrooms, but she worries about the possibility of inconsistent disciplinary action for students who violate this policy.
3: I really do not like this as a policy. I think that this is an overreach of the state to sort of mandate how we determine when and where devices get used in our buildings. So I think different schools will likely have different storage places, different storage policies, different storage locations, and that will inevitably lead to different kinds of access and then potentially greater or less disciplinary action around those phones.
0: Hennessy also mentioned that enforcing the new policy will demand increased time, effort, and coordination from teachers and administrators. She expressed frustration that MCCSC schools will have to expend so much over a policy that is, quote, fairly meaningless.
3: And that of all the things that we have sort of going on in the state, this is the thing that they sort of chose to take a stand on. But there's no more dollars or resources for how we manage this in each of our 23 schools. It's like another thing that needs to be folded in and encompassed by the ever-shrinking dollars that we're given.
0: During public comment, Susan Ellenwood, a community member and parent of MCCSC students, expressed concern that this policy could make it more difficult for parents to communicate with their children during an emergency.
4: As parents, we find it crucial to be able to contact our children in the event of an emergency. We get a lot of these texts. Some of them are false alarms. Some of them are drills. at any rate, the first thing many of us do is contact our kids, check in, make sure that they're okay. And I would like to be able to continue doing that.
0: MCCSC schools will operate under the new phone policy when students return for the start of the 2026 to 2027 school year on Wednesday, August 5th. For WFHB News, I'm Zoe Mocek.
5: Facebook has suspended the Bloomingtonian's page after alleging the local news outlet engaged in inauthentic behavior. In today's featured interview, I speak with Bloomingtonian founder Jeremy Hogan about the suspension, its impact, and what's next for the online publication. That's coming up next on the WFHB Local News. Jeremy Hogan, founder of the local news outlet, The Bloomingtonian, longtime visual journalist for our local paper. 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
6: Hey, how's it going?
5: The Bloomingtonian has been suspended from Facebook. Now, just for the listeners who are unaware, what happened here? What have you heard from Facebook on the matter?
6: I was at a flock protest last Saturday, and I don't have any evidence that covering the flock protest had anything to do with this, but that's where I was. And afterward, I went to the public library because my partner was waiting there, and she said, hey, you got to come over here. Like, our page has been suspended. I'm like, what? For what? You know, we haven't done anything wrong. And, well, it logged me out of my personal account. I'm like, okay, I'll deal with this when we get home. So when I got home, it asked for like a photograph to log me back into my personal account. And I looked in my Facebook page for the Bloomingtonian was still suspended. So I'm like, okay, this should be pretty easy to remedy. Like, I'll ask for a view. So I asked for a view and said I didn't break any rules, you know. And it just kind of like sat there and sat there and sat there for days. And finally I started asking the AI bot, hey, like, can you fix this? Is it right? Because it said I was inauthentic behavior, you know. I'm like, what are they talking about? You know? Mm-hmm. So it just kind of sat there and it came back around and said, well, your page is permanently suspended, you know. The bots have decided, basically, there's no human that can review this or reverse it. This is permanent. I found out that my subscribers were getting refunded. So the bot came back and said, I've looked into the status of your page, the Bloomingtonian, and the review of the suspension has been completed. Unfortunately, the page is not eligible for further review, and the decision to keep it suspended stands. Because of this decision, I'm unable to connect you to a human agent for this specific issue. I understand this may be frustrating, but specialists are unable to change the outcome once a review is complete. You can find more information about MATIS policies in the Transparency Center.
5: This is clearly a bot telling you this. This is not a human being. It says it has not been elevated to human being. So the fact that Facebook, a major social media company, can shut down a vital local news outlet like this without any repercussions and without you even being able to talk to a representative from Facebook, the implications of that, I fear for that, you know?
6: Yes, as what happened, the page or activity on it may misuse our platform to pretend to be a local or domestic voice. A semi-message. We did not restore your page, and then at the same time it says community standards violations. Good news, no violations to show. Your page has been suspended.
5: So you basically heard from Facebook, who have reviewed your suspension. According to screenshots that you sent me, they're saying it's not eligible for further appeal.
6: Exactly.
5: So what's next for you? I mean, what is your recourse from here?
6: Well, I have to come to the conclusion that I can't get the page back, and I have 67,000 followers. I had 78 million views in a year, you know. I raised money from sponsors. I covered the national football championships and huge, huge stories, you know. But the other thing is, you know, it's kind of a public, you know, square, you know. And when I post stories, people come into the comments, and sometimes you get information about other stories. People can share information with each other. So that was the whole community coming to a place, you know, where they could have a civic discourse that isn't available in American society anymore.
7: That's so true. And I can't tell you how many times that in my job as news director here, somebody's come up to me and said, do you see that thing on Bloomingtonian? And oftentimes the way they have got that information was Facebook. So I can't imagine the implications of this. And you're touching on something kind of interesting. I mean, what concerns does this incident raise for independent local news outlets like you that rely on social media, whether you like it or not? People are getting their news from Facebook. What concerns does an incident like this raise for an organization to reach their communities?
6: Well, it's already extremely difficult to be a local news site. I mean, the newspaper here is down to 2 reporters.
7: Right.
6: We used to have a few dozen, like with the sports department, photo department, newsroom, all the support people, like, and it's been hollowed out. Like, private equity's come in and just bought all the newspapers and, like, consolidated everything, sold all the real estate, got rid of everybody, literally threw photo archives in dumpsters, you know, all of our civic institutional knowledge, you know, it's being lost. Like, I had a person call me the other day, like, and she wanted to talk to me about some stuff that happened like 20 years ago. And she was like, I'm alone. I'm just in my house and I don't know how to find people to talk to anymore. And one of the ways you could do that was on the Facebook comments, you know. So it's shutting down local news, you know. It's marginalizing it. It's making it so it can't be monetized. Like, nobody's going to find it. Like, Facebook, they have almost an entire monopoly on all the internet traffic. So I think it's really bad for our democracy, and it's going to have, like, it's definitely blinding the community in a way, like, people can't find out about things. But I'm trying to, like, figure out a way to pivot. Fortunately, our website does, like, it gets a lot of traffic still, so we got to find some advertisers, and hope we haven't had a lot of people, like, subscribe on Patreon. So, yeah, I got to figure this out. Like, they're making what is an almost impossible job, like, impossible.
7: Would you talk about how the Bloomingtonian is funded and how this ban specifically will impact the business of the Bloomingtonian?
6: Well, I just looked at it earlier. We lost $11,000 right off the top. Our Facebook income from the last year was $11,000. So that's more than the local grants they're trying to hand out recently to local media, you know. And 10,000 might not seem much to some people, but that's a lot when you're one person running a newsroom and doing it, like, in a very lean way. You know, I run my business in a very lean way. And, like, I drive the Prius around most of the time. Like, if I got to do a bunch of driving, and I just work out of my house. So I cut every bit of overhead I could cut.
7: Okay. Well, Jeremy, I want to pivot a little bit here. I've seen comments on Reddit and on social media. I've seen an outpouring of support for the Bloomingtonian. A lot of people on different social media platforms or Reddit that have come out in support of you following this suspension. What have you heard from supporters of the Bloomingtonian?
6: About 5 or 6 people came to me and said that they posted about the suspension and put the link and got their pages immediately restricted. Yeah.
7: And was there any follow-up there? I mean, what was the reasoning?
6: One of them has said it was a cybersecurity threat. They classified my page as a cybersecurity threat. Or it goes against their rules, you know, that aren't explained. Yeah, there have been a lot of people have come forward, and I'm very thankful, like, for the support, you know, and thank you to everybody who subscribed on Patreon. Like, the Bloomingtonian, honestly, I'm going to be, like, just fully blunt, like, without the Patreon subscribers the last 6-7 years, you know, there would not be a Bloomingtonian. The Patreon subscribers are the reason this page exists at all. Like, a lot of people have come up to me. Nobody's come up to me in person, you know, that said that they agree with this. A lot of people are really upset with Facebook. I think people just like me, you know, I feel like I just got knocked off my bicycle. So there's that moment when you're dazed, you know, and you're just like, dang, that just happened. And I just, like, crashed my bike. You know, I'm still kind of there, you know, I haven't really fully processed this, you know, but I'm so thankful for the people that have come up to me and given me words of support, you know, and a lot of people are really upset about this.
7: And for those listeners, for people hearing this for the first time on WFHB, how can people support the Bloomingtonian during this time?
6: So I need probably a couple big advertisers. Like I have the top ad on the Bloomingtonian. If somebody wants to, you know, get an ad there for, I can just, you know, put it there for the whole month, you know, so they're not stuck, you know, dealing with the algorithms. And there's a middle ad, and I could probably make some other ads. We're going to try to redesign the page and make an app, you know, and we want to make an email list. So once I get the app, hope people sign up, but also just the Patreon subscribers, you know, we probably need like twice as many paid advertisers. I mean, it was already kind of a struggle running the site. I've been like, just, there's a lot of sweat equity I've been eating, you know. I don't want to complain, you know, because I'm getting to do something I really love to do, you know, but I also got to make a living, you know, like, but subscribe to our Patreon. We had some pages like people can, you know, donate money to the site. Advertising, we need advertising. I'm still trying to figure it out. Like, I'm trying to pivot.
7: You heard it here on WFHB. If you want to support Bloomingtonian, there are multiple ways to do that. You know, I just kind of, heading to the end here, we touched on this a little bit earlier, but we live in a time of a fractured local news landscape, especially here in Bloomington. I mean, you used to have the local paper of record where you used to work, but now if you want to get your news, you have to check outlets like Bloomingtonian, B-Square, IDS, WFHB, Indiana Public Media, Limestone Post, the Herald Times, the list goes on and on. Would you talk about the void that Bloomingtonian fills in this fractured local news media landscape?
6: Well, I think we're really good at visual journalism. I did this for newspapers. I can go to an event and figure out where the picture is going to be and get it and tell the story. Like, we're pretty good at covering breaking news, you know. I'm pretty good at covering, you know, sports action. There's so many things like to cover. I can't cover them all. Like, but I think being quick, you know, I think Facebook took away an enormous amount of like what we were able to do, because social media, you know, is a different beast than what it was when print journalism was the dominant thing. But I think still, you know, we can get things on the website. Like, we have a Blue Sky page. Like, we have the Patreon. There's some things we're not good at. Like, I'm not particularly good at long investigative word stories. I get people that ask me to do those, and those things, newspapers, even when they're at their peak, had a hard time doing those because it took a lot of time to do investigative work. So we don't cover every meeting like Dave Askins does, like, because I would probably fall asleep. You know? I don't know how he does that. So it's good that we have him doing that, because that is stuff that absolutely wouldn't be covered.
7: Wrapping up here, I mean, these are all the questions I had prepared for you, Jeremy. Is there anything else you wanted to add? Maybe I missed in my line of questioning, or, you know, anything you would like to say to our listeners here at WFHB?
6: I mean, thanks for supporting this all these years. You know, without my supporters, this would not exist, you know, and I'm very privileged to be able to photograph the community and show, like, make an archive of the community. I think that's one of the most important things I do, and I'm sorry that the 7.5 years of like archive and institutional knowledge on Facebook is probably gone now. I don't know if I can get it back.
7: Well, Jeremy Hogan, founder of the local news outlet, the Bloomingtonian, and longtime visual journalist here in Bloomington, thank you for speaking with us on the WFHB local news.
6: You're welcome. Thanks for having me on your program.
0: United Way of South Central Indiana is the nonprofit that helps other nonprofits. All United Way agencies receive vital support from this umbrella organization, which also provides direct-to-the-public services like their popular annual tax preparation program. 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Executive Director Randy Roger shares ways you can support many good causes by supporting United Way on a new episode of Activate, coming your way right now on the WFHB Local News.

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1: Hi, I'm Randy Rogers from United Way of South Central Indiana. 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So what we do here may be different than what is done in your communities, but we're all striving for financial stability, healthy communities, and youth opportunities for those in our region. We run a free community tax service every year, and that free community tax service serves over 1,000 individuals doing their taxes for free, as it says, and we've saved about $250,000 in tax filing fees. But more importantly, we've returned about $1 million in refunds. 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On our website, you'll see listed a bunch of opportunities there. People can always reach out to me directly at randy@unitedway.sci.org. That's always a great opportunity, and I will pair them up with some place that they're really interested. But the website has several places on it that people can actively get engaged. The best stories that I have are what I hear from our agencies that we work directly with. So there's an agency in town called Pathways, which is one of our primary partners. And they are really focused on individuals that are in their Compass Early Learning program. So they have children in their program. How do they make those individuals financially stable? And our grant enabled them to, or helped them to be able to fund some food that allows you as a parent and as a child to do better in your schoolwork, to think about, okay, how do we plan better for what's coming up? Because I don't have to worry about food this week. What bills can we pay? How can we get our car fixed? One of the key things that United Way can do is look at a community holistically, whereas an agency might be looking at their one little area. They're looking at people in their program. Well, I want to look at the community as a whole. So when I look at our region, our 6-county region, my goal is to really think about what are those problems that the counties are experiencing, not just one particular little segment. So I can look at housing and the cost of housing. I can look at transportation issues. I can look at childcare issues. But the biggest one that I would say we are focused on going forward is looking at how can we provide, what does healthcare look like going forward? How do people have access to healthcare? And that's a really critical point for somebody that's out there that may not have insurance, may not have access to it. And there are things that we, if you've got it, you take it for granted. But if you don't, you're trying to think about how do I get healthcare for myself? How do I get healthcare for my children, if you have kids, et cetera? Yeah, so we did 10 impact grants this last year of $25,000 each. So we were able to support a food bank. So for more information, please look at our website, unitedwaysci.org, for more information about volunteering and more information about donating to our organization. I'm Randy Rogers from United Way of South Central Indiana. We are connecting people to possibilities.
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4: My name is Conray, C-O-N-R-A-Y, at Conray Art. I make cartoon sculptures. I've been making these just at the beginning of this year, but I've been a cartoonist for years now. I made cartoons for newspapers and stuff, but now I wanted to bring them into real life. And I've always been kind of searching to bring my cartoons out into the real world, and sculpture just seemed to make sense. I'd really like to get better at just the way I'm crafting them. Throughout like each one, I've been like learning something new. I make notes to myself and be like, okay, I'm going to do this next time, or don't do this, you know. So I'm really finding the efficient way to make these right now. I began these by hand painting them, actually, and that took forever. But I've kind of transferred myself to spray paint, and that's made the process a lot easier. And then on the top surface, actually, I've been using printmaking brayers, like the rollers, to roll paint across the surface. And that is just an incredibly faster way than hand painting it.
5: What made you want to start creating cartoons?
4: I grew up in like a single mother household, kind of isolated away from people a little bit. So I just watched cartoons and played video games a lot. But, you know, my youth usually is what I say. And also like comics in general.
5: If you could give advice to young artists, what would it be?
4: Listen to yourself. If you have a really strong drive to do something, you should do it. You know, don't ignore all advice from everybody, but take it with a grain of salt and know that you are the artist and you're going to make whatever you want to make no matter what.

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2: Hello and welcome to CATS Week. I'm Annalise Poorman. The Monroe County Capital Improvement Board met on July 15th and unanimously selected Dora Hospitality as the developer for the Convention Center Host Hotel. This allows the CIB to start negotiations with Dora to build a roughly 200-room hotel south of the Convention Center. The decision comes despite appeals from local advocacy group Bloomington Homes for All, who are urging the board to pump the brakes and consider a land swap with the Bloomington Redevelopment Commission to preserve Seminary Point's affordable housing. CIB President John Weikart explained why the board selected Dora Hospitality as its hotelier.
3: The Dora Hospitality proposal not only met expectations for 200 guest rooms, restaurant and bar, fitness center and meeting space, but it exceeded expectations, including a plan for 200 parking spaces. Dora proposed an architectural design that is not only aesthetically and uniquely creative for Bloomington, but one that allows us to vision a host hotel on South College that has the potential to anchor transformational southward development of our community.
2: Board member Doug Bruce explained why the board declined to wait for a land swap, saying Dora identified the south parcels as its preferred location for the hotel.
4: Time is of the essence. So the CIB reissued a second RFP, as President Weikart mentioned back in April, for the parcels that the CIB actually owns, and selected again the same hotelier. And this hotelier, if they started today, this hotel as a host hotel would not be open until sometime in 2029. The hotelier that we selected has spent a great deal of time and money in their RFP submittals and now have stated in our interviews that the south parcels are there, and after their, I'll say, increased scrutiny, because they've had two RFPs to look at this, is a better and preferred location for their hotel.
2: CIB member Jay Baer says despite encouragement for the land swap, he does not believe it's the board's duty to tackle affordable housing.
5: I personally understand and appreciate the enthusiasm of members of this community to preserve or attain affordable housing in this community. We all live in this community. That's why we're on this board. There's a sign in the room right now that says homes, not hotels, but I think that's a false equivalency. Our role is not to solve affordable housing for Bloomington or Monroe County. We certainly believe that affordable housing is a massive priority in this community, but there are many other places and, frankly, more appropriate bodies to solve that problem than the CIB. And just speaking personally, I certainly hope that those issues and initiatives are undertaken.
2: Developer Russ Lauterbach said Dora Hospitality is ready to move forward and remains confident that the south parcels are the right location for the project.
6: We are going to build a sustainable project. We're using Weddle Brothers. We're going to be at least 70% union. We care very much about the local community. All of us are part of this local community as part of this development team. So, we're going to do our very best to provide you the very best host hotel that we can. And we do like this site very much. And thank you very much for voting for us.
2: On the other hand, Bloomington Homes for All organizer Bryce Green said despite the CIB pursuing the project, he still believes the land swap is worthwhile.
7: We still believe that the land swap is still something worth pursuing, just because it is one of the only ways that we can see that we'll be able to save the Seminary Point housing from being demolished. And as it has been made public, the value of the properties is not as big of an issue. The relative value of the properties is not as big of an issue as it was earlier. And the immense public support for preserving Seminary Point, while it is not the role of this body, I think it is still something that this body has the ability to act on and has, you know, it's my hope that this body will.
2: Habitat for Humanity Housing Solutions Director Sarah Wolford urged the board to reconsider negotiations with the city's Redevelopment Commission to preserve affordable housing in the city.
8: The housing crisis cannot afford the loss of 29 units. Inaction and silence are individual choices that have real-world consequences. The idea that a conversation would delay construction is laughable to anyone in the business. You still have to complete phase two environmentals, go through IDEM approval, and bid out the project. You have the opportunity to be a savior of affordable housing while also serving the purpose the CIB was called to do. Having a community space near the convention center is a mutually beneficial situation. I would be interested in what the CIB plans for the hotel or for the land that the hotel is not taking up.
2: The Capital Improvement Board voted 6-0 in support of selecting Dora Hospitality as the Convention Center host hotel, opening the door for negotiations on a final development agreement. The CIB will meet again on August 19th. The Collaborative Justice Project Working Subcommittee voted Monday to recommend renovating the current jail facility and expanding into the nearby Curry Building for the new jail project. The subcommittee also selected the Thompson property as a backup recommendation. This vote comes as the county now faces a new federal lawsuit over constitutional standards at the current facility. Bloomington Mayor Carrie Thompson said that she believes the Curry site offers the best path forward.
9: It just appears to me to be the best case scenario and most efficient to move forward is this site, especially given the challenges at Thompson in terms of timing. So when it came down to a vote for me, that is why this got my top vote. I'm not sold on the Justice Building needing to be downtown.
2: Mayor Thompson said that the Thompson Road property remains a strong option. However, relocating power lines could halt construction.
9: Thompson also was my number two choice. I think if for some reason there is a foregone conclusion, which is not my understanding that it is a must to have everything on one floor, Thompson would be my top choice. That's obviously not possible at Curry, which was my top choice. Thompson has, you know, it's already zoning adjacent to what we need. And so the ask is a minimal ask, same process, acknowledging that. I think even with an accelerated time frame, you're 2 years out from finishing this for sure. Probably beyond that. So starting the move of the power lines now would be prudent. Making that property marketable in the future for the county is going to necessitate moving those power lines anyway. So my recommendation would be get those power lines taken care of.
2: Deputy Prosecutor April Wilson said that she's concerned that the Curry site would not have enough room for both a jail and future Justice Center offices.
10: One of the concerns that I have is it feels a little like we might be repeating the same conversation that happened 40 years ago. And we've kind of boxed everyone in that building. Like, it's not just that the jail is overcrowded. It's that the county offices below don't have enough space as well. And it seems like if an alternative or an option for Curry is, well, there's other places we can move us, in some ways it's also acknowledging the concern that maybe it's really not enough space to be able to have all the justice partners by each other. And that's where I think I'm a little concerned, or very concerned, is I think it will cost a lot more than anyone expects I think by nature of doing the project the way that we're doing it, you're going to have to do more of it than you intend in phasing. If you build a jail annex, you're going to have to move all the employees out of Curry Fiscus. And then when you put the jail annex, you're going to have to put all those employees back, unless you choose to put them someplace else. And then that means the site wasn't originally big enough.
2: Wilson expressed urgency with the project, citing the latest federal lawsuit and saying that county officials need to move quickly to find a solution.
10: These allegations are what is alleged to be happening now. And when we talk about delay, we're also talking about cost. And it's not just financial cost, it's human cost. If we choose to build in the city, we are choosing for there to be inflation and construction costs. We're choosing for reinvestment and redesign, costs and new site evaluations and preparation, litigation and fees or attorney fees. The longer the lawsuit continues, at some point, it's going to be an impact to the community. There's also transportation costs and case delay.
2: City Council member Sydney Zulick critiqued what she sees as years of inaction that led to the county's current situation.
11: The settlement agreement has been in place since 2008. I was six in 2008. Somebody could have had a child in 2008. That child would be eligible to vote this year. The county has failed to build a new jail. There are fabricated false choices that we are currently experiencing because elected officials failed to do their due diligence. I'm talking about the Thompson property. I'm talking about renovations that could have been made to the current location. Like this notion that now we have to rush after 18 years of pretty much stalemate is infuriating. And to all the young people who are listening, I hope our generation does a better job at serving our community.
2: The mayor maintained that the county-owned Curry site gives officials more flexibility moving forward.
9: It is true that that there is some assumption that because you own the property, it is more affordable to develop it. It's not always true. It's frequently not true. But site control does pave the way frequently to quicker development. And so in the model of time is money, having site control, which you by nature have if you own the property, is something that I have considered in my selections.
2: The committee approved Curry as its first recommendation by a vote of 3-2 before unanimously selecting the Thompson property as its backup recommendation. These recommendations will now make their way to the full Collaborative Justice Project Committee, which includes county council members and county commissioners. The Monroe County Council met on July 14th and covered several grant-related appropriations, along with updates on this jail subcommittee and community events. Councilmember Marty Hawk asked that the Health Department's request to transfer $956.65 of strengthening prevention grant funds

0: the negative. I didn't pull up those budgets. I just am believing what was put on there. But perhaps the auditor has some advice for us.
1: Gregory?
2: Yes, this is a reimbursable grant fund, so it's typically in the red until reimbursements come through.
3: The transfer passed 6-1 with Hawk dissenting. Later, in discussions regarding the current state of the county jail, Councillor Hawk raised concerns about a recent state review, saying that the report described conditions differently than those that have been presented to the council, and asking that the report be resent to all council members and to the press.
0: They came back with glowing reports just a couple months ago. If you go through it, you're going to think, were they someplace else other than here? We didn't see anything coming back from the sheriff or anybody saying we disagree with this report. This report was a report from the state after they had reviewed and gone through our jail. And they sent the report out as they're required to do. And I didn't hear anything from the commissioner saying, well, this report's all wrong. No one said the report's wrong. But clearly, it says something very different from what's being presented as though the council knew something different.
3: The Monroe County Council will meet again on July 28th. The Monroe County Commissioners met on July 16th and considered several jail-related resolutions, a tax abatement for Scientia, and legal representation in the county's jail lawsuit. The commissioners moved to ratify a resolution acknowledging that the Monroe County Jail is overcrowded.
4: Under the now therefore section, we've changed this to be more general because we're not the experts in determining functional capacity, bed counts, all of that. That's not our business. What we are saying is, instead of what's in point two, the board acknowledges the sheriff's office's determination that the current population of the Monroe County Jail exceeds its functional capacity. I am forwarding this to Ms. DeLauder Myers once we approve it.
3: The commissioners referred members of the public to their July 9th work session for further discussion, and Commissioner Jody Madeira clarified the function of the resolution.
5: Just wanted to say that it's largely a technical and rather general vote of confidence in our sheriff. It's not really necessary as we understand it, and it's scarcely controversial to say the jail is overcrowded. So what we intend to say is that we know the jail is overcrowded. We support that principle, and we know this is going on to others who will vet it more closely, like the board of judges and the council.
4: Yeah.
5: It is not our job to vet it, and we are not the experts in vetting it in that capacity.
3: County Attorney Jeff Cockrell also presented a letter of representation for Clark, Johnson, and Knight, Limited, to represent both the Monroe County Commissioners and Sheriff's Office in a case that the ACLU brought against officials for, quote, unconstitutional conditions, unquote, at Monroe County Jail.
6: This morning, we received a letter from the law firm of Clark, Johnson, and Knight. This is the same firm, I believe, the commissioners approved last week for representation in the ACLU lawsuit. This letter is for the same work, for the same price, but it also adds the sheriff as someone that she will represent in this case. The bulk of this letter discusses the conflict of interest assessment that was done by the law firm, and they came to the conclusion that they could represent both the sheriff and commissioners and not have a ethical violation or a conflict violation. As you guys are aware, and I told you a while ago, if this did become part of a litigation, that our office would be conflicted out and that we represent the entire county, and we have three different members of the county who have been named in this lawsuit, and we don't think we're positive we couldn't ethically represent each party to their satisfaction, or basically without creating a conflict between us between those two parties. So we

0: We are unable to handle it for anyone, and we do not believe that this is conflict is a waivable one, but it is one where we are just, we have to step out. So this letter is kind of continuing the thought that they would represent the county commissioners, but it also adds the sheriff. And the bulk of this letter, it's a 4-page letter, and pages 2 and half of page 3 talk about that conflict analysis that they had done. Mm-hmm. And so, same price, same representation, it still holds.
1: The commissioners also heard a resolution approving a tax abatement for the company Scientia as they expand their building and employment on the county's west side.
0: What we have is we have a local company who is currently in a tax abate or in a TIF district. The Westside TIF District, they want to expand their building, but basically make it twice as big, so add another 6,000 square feet. They want to increase their employment in that building from 40 full-time employees, making about $4.2 million, to add 30 more employees that would make about $2.3 million. The total tax abatement savings is about $100,000, which is about $10,000 a year. This has been approved by the council. This comes to you because it is in the TIF district, so you have an obligation to review the statement of benefits. For that, we did have a redevelopment commission meeting last night where we discussed it, and they were made aware of it, and they did not indicate it that it would affect any of their abilities to pay for anything in the future. So, all in all, I think, particularly with the shift from property tax to income tax, mm-hmm. that the wages being paid here are I think significantly higher or at higher than our average wage in the county, mm-hmm. and this group indicated that they have about 75% of their current employees live in Monroe County. Typically, when we look at a tax abatement, it's a 50-50. Half of them mm-hmm. live in the county, half are out. So that's a little bit higher for this group as well.
1: The Monroe County Commissioners will meet again on July 23rd. The Ellettsville Town Council met on July 14th, where they began work on a wholesale water rate tracker, which officials said is the only reason water bills will increase. Utilities Director Mike Kornman warned that without the adjustment, the utility could quickly begin operating at a deficit.
2: We just want to maintain the rates that we established in 2024 so we can do the work that was projected and maintain our O&M. expenses, and without providing us this tracker, we could lose $25,000-$30,000 a month.
1: During public comment, residents urged the council to adopt an ordinance allowing off-road vehicles that mirrors Monroe County's UTV regulations. Supporter Tom Orman spoke in favor of the proposal.
3: 88 counties of the 92 in the state of Indiana have UTV ordinances, and they're safe. They've got roll cages, they got seat belts. My particular unit, you can't drive over 15 miles an hour unless you have a seat belt or it's reduced speed. I understand Highway 46 is not the place for these.
1: During supervisor comments, town manager Mike Farmer presented a personnel policy change allowing police officers to convert unused holiday hours into floating holidays. The council approved the change unanimously. The next Ellettsville Town Council meeting is scheduled for July 27th. The Bloomington Utilities Service Board met on July 13th, where they approved a memorandum of understanding between City of Bloomington Utilities and Milestone Contractors to settle a dispute over damage to utility infrastructure. City Attorney Chris Wheeler went into greater detail.
4: We should do well to run video down through our lines to see the condition of our lines, so that if any of our lines get damaged, we can point to those videos and say that our infrastructure is in good shape. If you looked at the MOU, you can see the gist of what we're looking at here is the fact that Milestone did the work. We've had a good relationship with Milestone over the years, but we thought it was more probable than not that Milestone caused damage to our infrastructure.
1: The board approved the settlement agreement between CBU and Milestone. Assistant Director of Transmission and Distribution, James Hall, also announced that new utility rates approved earlier this year will take effect on August 1st. Board President Kirk White suggested including information with customers' bills explaining how the additional revenue will be used.
5: We can look at kind of overall, like how much money we think we're going to spend at the water plant, how much money we project to spend on water main replacement. Those are kind of big numbers from the CIP that we could easily pull and put in a, you know, in the memo of the bill and fit in there.
1: The board also heard an initial presentation on the 2027 budget. Finance committee members said the biggest change will be the new water rates, resulting in a slight increase to monthly water bills.
6: The biggest change will be, as was just reported a while back, the new water rates. We finally did get approval from the Indiana Regulatory Commission, the State Regulatory Commission, and everyone will see a slight increase in their monthly water bill.
1: The board will continue to work on the 2027 budget as additional financial projections are completed. The next meeting of the Bloomington Utilities Service Board will be on July 27th. And that is all for Cats Week. Thank you for joining us. For Cats and WFHB, I'm Annalise Poorman.

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1: Now, ladies and gentlemen, it gives me a great deal of pleasure to introduce one of the finest all-around talents in our business, show business. Aside from being one of the country's top composers, this gentleman has also ascended to the pinnacle of success as a musician, as a motion picture star, a top-flight recording artist. Yet with all this, he still remains one of the most modest persons in the entertainment world. Mr. Hoagie Carmichael.
0: That's pretty high praise coming from Mr. Bing Crosby, arguably the most famous entertainer of the first half of the 20th century. To understand Hoagie, you have to start in Bloomington, Indiana, where his music and his legacy live on. David Brent Johnson is the jazz director at WFIU radio station in Bloomington.
2: Well, he was a Hoosier for sure. He grew up in Indiana, and I think there's a lot of Indiana in his music. You know, there's a lot of he wrote a song called Moon Country, and the mood of it certainly makes me feel like this is the spirit of Hoagie Carmichael coming through, that he grew up here in Bloomington, Indiana at the turn of the century when the town was much smaller, life was much slower, much quieter in a lot of ways.
3: I'd like to tell you a little bit about my hometown, Bloomington, Indiana, where Indiana University exists and did exist then with about 200 or 300 kids. Gosh, we had fun. I came there in 1921, and I believe that we had more fun than any kids in any college in the whole country, and mainly because the jazz came to Bloomington, Indiana, and to the university. So it made for a good existence. Believe me, a beautiful existence.
0: That was Hoagie himself reflecting on his life growing up here. I was surprised recordings like these even existed. But thanks to David Brent Johnson, I was led to the university's Archives of Traditional Music, where I learned more about the collection from Senior Collections Reference Assistant Amy Wilson.
4: A lot of it is just recordings of different types of recordings of his music, but then also it contains some personal effects, things collected over times. Here in the archives reading room, we have his desk that he used to write music to, his piano.
0: Until a couple of years ago, these items were actually displayed in the dedicated Hoagie Carmichael room in Morrison Hall. Recently, though, they were moved to a shared reading room in the Simon Music Library and Recital Center. It's considered to be less beautiful, but more accessible for students visiting the library.
4: As far as just the walkthrough people, they are usually somebody from the music library coming in and just, you know, oh, this is interesting, and come in and want to take a look. As far as people that contact us, we get researchers from all over the place.
0: The student accessibility, however, is especially important, as Hoagie is deeply ingrained in our Bloomington heritage. And Bloomington was ingrained in Hoagie and his music, even when he left to become a big Hollywood songwriter, as David Brent Johnson explained.
2: Hoagie obviously went on to Hollywood, and really, his career really took off, you know, but I think throughout his whole life, he just, I think, grew increasingly nostalgic for his youth in Bloomington playing jazz.
0: So, if we forget Hoagie, we lose a piece of our cultural heritage.
4: We had a group come in the other day, and the father was asking if they knew the pictures on the wall, and there's a picture of Hoagie Carmichael next to Bing Crosby and Bob Hope, and they didn't know any of them. So it was something that, for me, it was like, oh my gosh.
0: But the good news is, even when students don't recognize his name, his music endures. His songs have a way of outlasting everything.
4: There's these canon songs, standard popular or jazz tunes that have just, over time, continued to be popular. And so oftentimes his songs might not be associated with him himself, but other people.
0: As Johnson put it,
2: just there's a lot of interesting, you know, human emotion going on in Hoagie's music. It's a kind of a slower, more contemplative kind of feeling than I think you get. And I just think it really connected with people, and he evoked a certain kind of feeling about life in America itself.
0: As Wilson explained about the library's Hoagie holdings,
4: it's sort of the American piece that we have here relates to American music and ragtime.
0: So now the recently moved Hoagie Carmichael material on the second floor of the Simon Music Library can be easily accessed by all curious students. And with it, represents an important part of the town's history and an overall connection to the global world. For Audio Storytelling on WFHB, I'm Ben Wynn.
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7: All right, good evening. I'm Clarence Boone, and welcome to Bring It On, a multiple award-winning radio broadcast in our 21st year as Indiana's only weekly community radio show committed to exploring the people, issues, and events impacting the African-American community.
8: Good evening, everyone, and thank you for tuning in. I'm Liz Mitchell. In an earlier broadcast, we shared that for more than 100 years, the United States and Canada have worked closely together because of their shared border and strong connections in trade and security. But in recent years, their relationship has faced some challenges. Nevertheless, relations are strained considerably under the President Trump administration.
7: We welcome back Del Botting, former deputy minister and founding CEO of Enterprise and Innovation Saskatchewan and current head of Botting Leadership Incorporated. We have had several candid, insightful discussions on the history of our country's relationship and shared concerns about the current direction of our administrations, both mutual administrations, and their impact on future ties.
8: Yes. And in recent interview conversations with Dale, he offered his candid observations about how Canadians generally view Americans. He previously summed up his and his countrymen's views with, "We know the difference between your politics and your people." Joining us once again to expand on the perspective of our cousins from the North and to share his thoughts on where hope still lies is Del Botting. My good friend, Del. Welcome, Del, to Bring It On. It's always good to see you and to have you on the show.
9: Oh, great to be here, Cousin Liz and Cousin Clarence. We're just so close to each other. I miss you guys.
8: Oh, this miss is you, too.
7: We're going to have a new theme song. We are family. Okay. Now, Dale, we usually the best conversations are right before we start recording, but we're going to recap a little bit. I'm reading hot off the press, since this is probably the most current situation. U.S. President Donald Trump says he plans to hold Canada accountable for wildfire smoke. See, Dale, I told you, playing with those matches.
9: Yeah.
7: This wildfire smoke blowing across the border, vowing the cost would be added to the American tariffs. And here's a quote from his favorite means of communication. We are holding Canada responsible for the fact that they are not properly maintaining their forests and brush therein, and the United States is being unnecessarily invaded by filthy, polluted, and unhealthy air, the quality of which is dangerous and totally unacceptable. And he posted this on True Social Friday afternoon. I will go on, but nevertheless, Dale, what is your view on this declaration?
9: I wish he would generate even more hot air so he could move it right past Canada into the Arctic Ocean and into Russia. Wouldn't that be nice? We need more of his hot air in that regard.
7: I can't go into Russia.
9: Right? It's sad, you know. I mean, again, you're my reference to how the people are bigger than their politics, isn't that sad? But it's true, you know. I mean, where I come from in the West, we have a lot of forest. Half our land is forested, and most of Canada is forested, as you can tell. Our Northwest Ontario in particular is totally on fire. Our people are not just going through an inconvenience. They're losing their homes. They're losing their livelihoods. Yeah. There's a city called Thunder Bay near Lake Superior, right, just above Wisconsin. It's like a refugee camp right now. There's like thousands, tens of thousands of people homeless and wondering what's going to happen. You know, and sadly, your country, Pasadena, the California fires, Northern California, we sent down squadrons of water bombers and other assistance because we have the technology. We know how to fight fires here. That's just what good neighbors do, right?
7: That's right.
9: If your house is on fire, I'm going to run in there and find you, Clarence. I'm going to try to get you out. That's what we do, you know?
7: It seems like we have short memories with regards to some things. I mean, not we, but the power that be's right now. We're frustrated down here. I know you'll hear it in our voices. And we did want to sort of chart a direction for this conversation so we don't just totally dwell on that. But Dale, from your vantage point in Canada, how would you describe the current state of the U.S.-Canadian relationship? Is this simply a difficult chapter between longtime allies, or are we witnessing a more fundamental shift?
9: Well, you know what? That's a pretty important question. I tell you the truth, I'm worried, Clarence. But we've had longtime allies, and hopefully the public will flip again. But there was just a poll here the other day, and there was a comparison of sample populations between Canada and the United States. Canada, or the United States generally sees Canada as beneficial, right? For us, we see you guys as essential because half our population, or most of our population is within 500 miles of the border. We are a small nation with a very big market right next to us. So you're very important to us. And we've always been close, right? Whether it was NORAD, World War II, Korea, I mean, the list goes on and on. So when a friend turns on us, it's not just a disappointment, it's almost betrayal. And the message for leaders like me, thought leaders like me, is to remind our own people in Canada that this is not the people, the grassroots. This is the politics, like we just talked about, and not go there. But I saw a poll the other day, which you'll find quite amazing, actually. They asked each nation, a good size and a statistical poll. I think it might have been the Pew Research Center. They asked each nation, what do you see the other folks as? Do you see them, number one, as unfavorable, and number two, as a major challenge? Canadians saw Americans, 71% of Americans had an unfavorable view of America, and 77% said it's a major challenge for us as a nation. The Americans, here's the other answer, because you don't see it the same way we do, because you're bigger and maybe you don't think you think of us as those nice Northerners. But and the Americans, only 11% of Americans saw Canadians as unfavorable, and less than 8% saw us as a challenge. So you see the difference. It's quite a stark contrast, and that's not healthy. Now, this is the average Joe or Jane public, and we've got to say, look, folks, calm down. The White House is not Liz's house or Clarence's house or anybody else's house. Right. It's a different house. It's a different place. And I know we work hard with the northern states. They see us. I think, what, about 30 U.S. states, your largest trade partner happens to be, in fact, Canada, where you do export. So they get us, right? Mm-hmm. We just have to keep the conversation like this. I'm so grateful that you're bringing me back from time to time, because we need conversations like this to keep it going.
7: Well, for our listeners, this conversation is a result of Liz and Dale meeting one another on a worldwide trip. And conversation just ensued, and next thing you know, we've now interviewed Dale three times to get his perspective on just relationships between Canada and the United States. You've just started going down the path of economic development, but you worked extensively yourself in economic development and business leadership. Now, how concerned should everyday citizens be about the current global economy, including tariffs, energy prices, disruptions in the Strait of Hormuz, and supply chain uncertainty?
9: It's a pretty uncertain, ambiguous, crazy time. There's a word sometimes that economists use. They call it VUCA, V-U-C-A. We're in a VUCA world: volatile, uncertain, chaotic, and ambiguous. Right? We are VUCA right now. The Strait of Hormuz, absolute inflation. Right? The choke point of so much of the global oil production, but not just that, you know, your farmers are facing, and our farmers too, nitrogen fertilizer, anything that moves requires energy. I think you're over, I don't know what you are in Bloomington, but I think I checked this morning, the average gas price is $4 a gallon in the U.S.
7: Well, our governor has sort of sidestepped that, in that he has suspended the gas tax, and he has had continuations. Now he's up against sort of a requirement to go before the legislature to get approval to continue. But say, for instance, I just filled up, it was $3.39 a gallon.
9: Mm-hmm. Oh boy. There you go.
7: And then earlier it was probably closer to $3.10 or $3.15 in some places. Yeah. So we are really enjoying, and the national news networks have been saying that Indiana is boasting the lowest gas prices in the country.
9: Because of the gas tax reduction.
7: Now, They also did announce that there will be a $100 increase in our in our license plates and whatnot. So it all sort of pans out, right?
9: Yeah, right.
7: So yeah, we're not oblivious to the two-step.
9: And food, of course. I mean, the cost of food has gone sky
7: everybody's,
9: high.
7: Everybody's getting hit.
9: Yeah, everything. Yeah. So it's I mean, so the inflationary issue is a big one. The the tariff spread is everywhere. Between us and the United States, we have CUSMA, the Canada-U.S.-Mexico agreement. We never had that added extension of another 10 years. Now, every year we're on pins and needles. They're going to review it annually until 2036. So it's kind of like Chinese water torture. They haven't. You still have CUSMA, but every year with this current administration, they're saying, well, maybe not, maybe not. And, you know, he says, oh, we don't need anything from Canada. Well, guess what? All your uranium to power all your nuclear power, which is clean energy, no fossil fuels. That comes from my province, Saskatchewan. Guess what? All your potash fertilizer for your soybean crops and all your agriculture, that comes from my province, Saskatchewan. We have plenty of what you need, right? And so I wouldn't say that. You know who's really winning right now with all this trade uncertainty, sadly? And who would have thought, and I really am quite disturbed by this for democracy, people are thinking China is the serious adult in the room, the serious and stable country. And I mean, we all know how authoritarian China is. Like, the world is pivoting away from America. We're doing it in Canada. You know, we're even bringing in Chinese cars in Canada now, starting that. Europe is moving away and moving towards other places. We're buying our defense equipment from Europe. We just bought a whole pile of submarines from Germany. Probably 10 years ago, we wouldn't have thought twice of buying from American military producers. You know, we're looking at a big fleet of airplanes, F-35s, maybe, maybe not. There's a Gripen fighter in Sweden we're looking at, which might be the alternative. Mm-hmm. And country after country, they're pivoting away. And will they come back to America? I don't know.
8: Well, Dale, I concur with you. Like I just mentioned earlier, I just returned from 2 months of traveling around. Most of my time was spent in Africa. And on the cruise ship I was on, there were people from all over the world. They always had a very high opinion of America. America is where people wanted to go. You know, you said, I'm an American. You were somebody. Yeah. Now, the opinion of us have dropped. And it's not me saying it. Yeah. I'm repeating what I was told by other countries, by people like me, not politicians. Yeah. The view of Americans is at an all-time high. And of course, it doesn't matter what you say, which politics, we're all lumped together. They look at us and they said, shame on you for causing disruption in the world. Well, my question to you, Dale, is, is this the first time U.S.-Canadian relationships have been this bad, or is this a repeat of something before I was born?
9: Well, we've had a few episodes in history. I'm an old man. I haven't seen anything like this in my lifetime. You remember, though, of course, we weren't Canadian, and we're still a British colony, but we actually came down and burned your White House in 1812. That wasn't too good. That didn't go well.
8: Yeah.
7: Increase the tariffs.
9: Yeah, that was a difficult thing. And then after you folks had the Civil War, you were heavily armed, just finished a conflict. You were feeling pretty cocky and confident. And Canada was scared as hell that you're going to keep now shifting the war to take over Canada. We moved fast. We built a railroad across our part of the country. And 1867, pretty close to the end of the Civil War, we formed our nation. And a lot of that had to do with we're worried about you folks back then. So we've had episodes, you know. But then after that, we settled down and we worked together. World War One, you know, like I say, World War Two, the World Trade Organization, the Bretton Woods Agreement on monetary stabilization, the UN. The list goes on and on, right? So, I mean, this is taking us back really more to the 18th century or the 19th century, but, mm-hmm. but in the 20th century, no, 21st century, like who knows what kind of, what is this, you know? Again, though, the people are bigger than their politics, and that everywhere I hear this slagging of Americans, I say, come on. I mean, that's not who we are. That's, as you know, I lived half my life for the last 10 or 15 years until I became a bit of a refugee. I sold my place in Arizona. I decided I wanted to make a statement, but I lived half my life in the States, and I had some good friends down. I miss them dearly, you know? Mm-hmm. And it's different than the politics.
8: Okay. Let me ask another question. Cause Thursday I was with an elderly gentleman who had something to say about this war with Iran. I never would have thought of this, that our current president wants to be president so bad that that's the reason we have this war, is so he can still be in office. Because I guess in the past, if there was a war going on, you didn't change presidents. Oh, and boy. I never paid attention to that. But he said he believes that this will stick so that the current president can remain in office. What do you think about that? That's a different take.
9: That's a different, I hope that doesn't happen. Your guardrails hopefully will hold. During the middle of World War II, in 1944, you had an election, right? You reelected Roosevelt. You didn't even know how sick he was. And of course, he died not long after, before the end of the war. You did increase his term in the middle of the war. You decided to give the guy three terms, not two. That's another scenario. But I think there's been some, I'm not a constitutional scholar on your systems of government, but hopefully there's some guardrails. But you know, I mean, the guardrails, it's interesting how even constitutional language seems to be ignored a lot of times. What's on paper and what's in reality are still often two different things. It's worked for Netanyahu. He's been in Israel for a long time, and he's in a constant state of war, has been long before even this Iranian situation, mm-hmm. right? And others have played that card. I just, oh man, I hope that doesn't happen. I mean, that's just not good for the whole world. A big part of America, you guys were our lighthouse, our beacon for democracy. Right. More than economics, more than culture. I mean, I like the Baltimore Colts and the Green Bay Packers and all the other good cultural icons that you guys have. Although I really love my Blue Jays. I'm not fans of the Los Angeles Dodgers. I'm still pouting about that one. But I mean, you guys are icons in so many levels, especially democracy.
7: Right.
9: And if mm-hmm. that lighthouse goes out, yeah. that's bad for the whole world.
8: Yeah. Okay. And speaking of that, and you mentioned the Civil War and everything. Well, as most of our listeners know, a lot of African-Americans escaping slavery. Where did they want to go? Canada. Yeah. And Indiana had passed laws, the 13th Amendment, I think it was 1851, no Negro or mulatto shall settle or reside in the state of Indiana. You could pass through. I think at one point they charged $50 just to go through Indiana, who had, excuse me, $50 at that time. So what did you learn about when you were growing up about the Underground Railroad and the freedom seekers who came from the United States to Canada?
9: Oh, they became a big part of our society and were a tremendous addition to our history, to our society, our economics, and so on. Southern Ontario, of course, was the terminus of the Underground Railroad. In the Northeast, we had a lot of the United Empire loyalists, of course, left from the, during your anniversary, your 250th anniversary, but a lot of folks went to Nova Scotia and created their own settlement, and became leaders in our, we have cabinet ministers, our lieutenant governors. We have cultural people. We have a jazz community. Thank goodness to the United States. In my part of the world, it was a little later. I mean, we were the West, so we got settled later. But after the Civil War, we had a lot of black cowboys from Oklahoma, Texas, and their families that came up through South Dakota, North Dakota, Montana. I went to school with a lot of them. Right. And mm-hmm. and that's their heritage. So and again, every place added tremendously to our culture, our economy, our politics. Thank you. Thank you for having those folks become our great Canadian fellow citizens. Added a lot.
8: Are there any historic black communities, churches, museums, landmark near where you live?
9: At North Battleford, not far from us, North Battleford's a farming community. We're in our southern half of the province. We had, for example, you might know the name, the Mays family. Reuben Mays was one of the greatest NFL running backs in the history of the NFL. He comes from that area. He's one of those community members that came up through the U.S. And he's revered as one of our great sports heroes. That's probably within 100 miles of where we are. And we've had... other leaders elsewhere, some great jazz musicians in Canada that were are part of the list could go on and on. Actually, so many. And but in my part of the world, we're now a university town, and that's a whole other area. By the way, we're getting a lot of academics coming up from the United States of every nationality, of every color, race, and background. But the people don't foreigners and a lot of Africans, for example, are not wanting Nigerians and other people that I'm working with a lot from elsewhere in the world. They don't want to go to the America. We're benefiting from that brain drain out of America back to us right now. And I'm seeing we're getting some great talent again, which is sad for America. Because that's your brain drain, or that could be your brain gain. But they want to come to Canada to do advanced research, medicine, all kinds of things, and no longer the same attraction to the U.S., which is not good.
7: Mm-hmm. Well, I want to jump in real quick and just provide an idea. If you just tuned in to Bring It On, we're having, as always, a very insightful conversation with Dale Bodding. He's a renowned Canadian business leader and executive coach, with a career spanning several sectors. He's joining us to discuss Canadian-U.S. relations, and he's providing his perspective on the evolution and possible future of Canadian and American relations. If I can, we're looking ahead in America to the U.S. midterm elections. Right. And I'm just wondering, how closely are Canadians watching American politics? I kind of know the answer to this. And what outcomes or concerns or... a combination of the two do you have?
9: Well, we're watching it very closely. Again, I mentioned how important that the free trade agreement is that we have. Most of our trade so far has been protected under the USMCA or CUSMA, as we would call it. But that can change. And so if the House tips, let's say, we may be able to get a more favorable trade deal. I mean, right now, our auto sector is really hurting. We used to be integrated. And our steel sector, not far from me, they just laid off 100 jobs in forestry, a big sawmill. And that's the forest tariff issue. So we want to know who we're going to negotiate with. And can this be a tilt? And then, of course, the bigger question, again, is we want a stable democracy next to us as well.
7: You know, along that same line, we haven't talked about immigration other than migration into Canada by African-Americans, primarily from Oklahoma and Texas and other locales. But immigration has become one of the defining issues in American politics. Now, from a Canadian perspective, how would you say Canadians view the debate surrounding immigration and ICE enforcement in the U.S.?
9: Well, two separate questions a bit there, Clarence. On immigration, we opened up the floodgates even bigger than you folks ever did. Our former prime minister brought in massive amounts of students, massive amounts of refugees, which is from a humanistic point of view and from a talent point of view, great. But we didn't prepare enough. We didn't have enough housing. We didn't have enough other supports. So we had a bit of a backlash. They've tightened it up. It's not in a cruel way. They just dialed down the numbers. But we don't have anything like the ICE thing is quite amazing. That's a nice word for it. It's astounding to see that see things like the state of Maine's had more murders due to ICE than they did to any other cause. And the last, like, imagine that, a whole state. The highest murder rate is due to ICE in the last 2 years. I think that's a statistical fact, which is a crazy way to put it. For an institutional police force to be the dominant source of murders in a state, look, Maine's a quiet place, right? Sleepy place. Minnesota, we're very close to Minnesota. Of course, we're just north of Minnesota. Watching what went on there was just made our heads shake. We just couldn't believe it, you know? So it's sad to see that. And it underlines institutions, even if you're like, you know, if you're pro police, to undermine the respect we all should have for the men and boys and the women in blue, right?
7: Right.
9: These guys, though, we don't know what they're masked. We don't even, they don't have badges. They don't have, some of them don't have cameras, like what happened recently where there are no camera footages in some of these ICE guys. Some aren't. But I mean, how do you, it erodes the institution of professional law enforcement.
7: It does. And one last question out, and I'll yield back to Liz. Now, Adele, you spent your career bringing together government, business, universities, indigenous communities,
9: yes,
7: and nonprofits. Now, what role can these sectors play in reducing divisions and strengthening our global united economies? And then two, Canada is not this monolithic yeah. country. French speaking, you have, just if you can break that down to us, because sometimes we get the image that, well, Canadian just means someone who lives up north. No. If you could respond to that.
9: Yeah, we're a crazy patchwork quilt, you know. We're a mosaic of a little bit of everything. And people retain their languages while they're still Canadian. They retain their food, their cultures while they're still Canadian. We can do both. We can walk and chew gum at the same time. In fact, we celebrate that as a key to our essence, to our identity, is to have all of that. I mean, and going back many generations, we have a strong Ukrainian population here. And they have still all the Ukrainian dance groups, Ukrainian food. We have you have the Vietnamese, you had the Bo people, where they're a vibrant part. And on and on. So to me, actually, one of the things, we define Canada by two or three things. One is our cultural mosaic, how much we celebrate it, we're not a melting pot, and we're okay with that. In fact, we're proud we're not a melting pot. We're proud we can have the global heritage and connectivity and still be a patriotic at the same time. Healthcare is another thing we define ourselves in. We're very proud of our healthcare. That's a big thing. Our elbows are up. We're proud of our hockey guys, right? We like those guys a lot.
7: Yeah, let's talk about February 2025 for a minute.
9: Well, we're mostly Canadians that were on that team. Actually, the Hurricanes had more Canadians than any NHL hockey team. Nobody ever talks about that, but they did. Right? Mm-hmm. So anyway, but the diversity is, and we learned the reason why I think it's a cause of celebration, not a cause of fear, source of fear, is because we do learn from all these other cultures, right? Right. I mean, the Indigenous folks. You want to talk about justice? I learned so much by working with First Nations and Indigenous people. Restorative justice circles, where rather than incarcerate, they would move together and talk, and the victim and the perpetrator would have to talk it out, and it'd be a form of tribal shame and tribal rehabilitation, and the families would get involved. I mean, they taught me a lot of that, how that worked in ancestral tribal communities. We wouldn't have the levels of incarceration if we could ever figure that out in the rest of the population. And I can go group after group. I've taught us so much, and I think made us all better.
8: How many of the tribes from America left and went to Canada? Do you have an idea?
9: Oh, quite a few, actually, Liz. I mean, one of the things America did, there was a genocide of Indigenous folks, and they ran for their lives. We have Dakota Sioux here. The stories of what happened in Minnesota and Wisconsin are pretty horrific during the Indian Wars. Mm-hmm. Blackfoot, same thing. Sitting Bull came to Canada to hide. You know, I don't know if you knew that. And our RCMP, our Mounties, Redcoats, met him at the border and protected him for a while. He missed America and he went back home, and then he got arrested and died in a prison. But we have quite a few that came up as essentially refugees fleeing from, a complete genocide. As you know, men, women, children, villages were all wiped out. Our view of the Mounties is not the same by our Indigenous folks as your view of the Indigenous folks down there's view of the cavalry. Right.
7: Right.
9: Our Mounties redeemed as friends to a lot of Indigenous folks.
8: Right. You were speaking about ICE, and I was with several police officers a couple of days ago, and they open up hiring people to become ICE. And the question is, who are these people? Are they the Proud Boys?
9: Yeah.
8: Are they, you know, white nationalists? Just who are they? My take on things, no matter what group you're in, if you don't have to cover up your face if you're doing the right thing.
9: No.
8: What's up exactly with covering up your face? That has some bad memories, bad connotations with that. covering up, wearing a mask. We're only, you know, where only your eyes are being seen. That's not good. And no. Here in America, on the public streets with that, and then, like you said, Dale, no cameras. If you've ever encountered something like that, I can only imagine how frightened you must be and thinking, right, what did I do wrong?
2: Right.
9: Exactly. And of course, racial profiling. Just because your skin's different than my skin, why should you get stopped and not me? You know, I've seen that, observed that. We have that a bit in Canada. I mean, yeah, there's racism everywhere. And in our case, probably more even so with the indigenous population as well. But I mean, this is eroding a respect for an institution, right? The institution of professional policing. I mean, Liz, I know your husband, Jim, was a leader. He was a pathfinder in what he did. Mm-hmm. And I mean, for a professional cop to see this, it must be very sad, right? Because I have a great respect for a professional police training, no matter where it is, at what level. And this is not that. This is not professional. It kind of reminds me, I'll be maybe controversial, but we're in America, I'll say it. It's kind of like the Ayatollah's guard police compared to the rest of the Iranian army. Like when you have authoritarian regimes that almost have their own police force versus a professional military, we're talking something different here. Other countries had their brown shirts or their other professional police forces versus the professional army. This is not good. This is how you get civil wars down the way. This is also very worrisome in history, right? And that should be one professionalism, not just an authoritarian's little group.
7: Well, you know, now, history repeats itself.
8: Oh, go ahead. Sorry.
7: Well, I was going to say, just on that point alone, history repeats itself. And I remember there was someone over in Germany that surrounded himself with his own policing force. Yeah. And I believe they went around with brown shirts. And we saw the havoc that they made. And someone, you know, I go back to something when our current president was running the first time. There are members and segments of the community that were saying, wait a minute, we have heard this before. And these are people from the Jewish communities.
9: Yes.
7: We have historically heard this type of rhetoric before. Please pay attention to what is being said. I mean, you ride down a golden escalator and you throw basically a country under the bus. And so now here we are.
9: It's very, very worrisome. On Thursday night, because we do watch America a lot, so we watched the president's announcement about the potential foreign threats on democracy, and we just rolled our eyes because, you know, the biggest threat, I suspect, to your democracy, and we don't have PACs like you folks do in Canada, so your biggest threat are the kleptocrats, the billionaire class. And they can buy, they're buying votes. Forget the Russians or the Chinese tampering with your certainly no Canadian. We don't want to get involved in your democracy. We just want to beat the hurricanes next year. That's all. But your democratic threat is from within, from your billionaire class, your oligarchs, you know, your kleptocrats, and they're buying votes everywhere. That, you know, they have special interest stuff. You can't trace where the money comes. That, to me, why doesn't he talk about that? But of course he wouldn't talk about that because that would be a betrayal to his own kind. So there's a lot of stuff that I find quite amazing to watch down there. And I'll meet anybody at the border and give them a big hug and say, please spend some time with us, at least to get a break, respite. We'll have to develop a respite program or something.
8: Well, Dale, you talked about people with knowledge, doctors, teachers, a lot of people leaving America to come live in Canada. Do you see everyday folks like me and Clarence coming too? I mean, how are we able to pack up and go?
9: We're getting tourists for sure. It's very much sad. Again, if you look at the tourism numbers, you folks have been coming up to us, but we're not going down there, which is too bad, right? I mean, I'd like it to be more reciprocal, but a lot of Canadians, it is elbows up is kind of our slogan these days. So we're kind of trying to show folks, we don't even have bourbon in a lot of in my part of the world, we don't even have bourbon in our liquor board store as a sign of protest.
8: And you bought most of our bourbon.
9: I like your bourbon. I miss your bourbon.
8: Yeah, but to my knowledge, Canada bought most of our bourbon like Jack Daniels and that. Right. And now you're not.
9: No, we're not. Well, several of our provinces, some are, but like Ontario, Saskatchewan, where I am, no, quite a few as another example. In terms of immigration, we've dialed down a lot of the immigration because we just had so much too fast, too soon. Mm-hmm. But we are seeing, particularly the students, we're still seeing the ones that qualify with the right, like master's and postdoc, PhD especially. Not so much undergraduate. They've tightened that up quite a bit. We are starting to see some more folks coming north in that sense. More people have probably a little more affluence. They found other ways, entrepreneurial immigration, for example, and we're seeing the higher level of educated, you know, the postdocs, the PhDs, the professionals, that kind of thing.
8: Now, to your knowledge, would you consider this divisiveness among Americans now up there with before the Civil War and also during the Revolutionary War? We were divisive about that. How would you rank this time period compared to those?
9: I'm old, but I'm not that old. I don't quite remember exactly back then. I wasn't around, but when you read history, I'm a student of history. I love reading history.
8: Yeah.
9: It's pretty stark. I know that. What's different and what's weird a little bit about now is it's not geographically focused. I mean, there used to be groups, right? I mean, right. You had the North and you had the South.
8: Right.
9: There are clusters, geographical clusters. Now the division walks among us, right? It's down the neighborhood. And so there's a polarization that is like everywhere as opposed to a geographical. I don't know if that's a bad or a worse thing or a better thing in the sense that it's harder to pull away or have that kind of a secessionist type of stuff. But it's so ingrained, that polarization. And it really needs it's more of a mental health issue, maybe some ways, than a political or geographical one. How do we heal this? Right? It's becoming that level. It's different than historical, which is more groups in defined regions.
8: And people have lost friendships and argued with their families over it. I meet a lot of people with traveling. And a good friend I met back in 2013 in Europe, we were talking yesterday, and she was telling me how much she liked Trump. And I said, that's great. I'm glad you do. But let's not talk about that.
9: Right. Yeah.
8: Yeah.
9: It's okay. How do we disagree agreeably, you know?
8: Yeah.
9: How do we be agreeable when we disagree?
8: Yeah.
9: And maybe how do we reinvent the rules of a healthy exchange of opinion without thinking it's life or death, right? Mm-hmm. Here's the problem, though, too. And I do, it's a different discussion, but we've almost lost civility. Like some of the coarseness and crudeness has given license to people emulating that. And that's not good, right? I mean, that's not good for my grandkids to see or your grandkids to see as role models and that sort of thing. So, and I do see that slippage. I see even I've seen Democrats use the F word and language right. that we shouldn't be doing that. Like, I'm not a prude. I just think that's just being professional, you know? Right.
8: Yeah. And, you know, you've got children looking at you. And is it OK to make fun of women to say what's the point in doing that? For a man especially saying things like that to a woman or making fun of someone with disability. What's the point in that? No. And then you got children think, oh, well, that's OK. I don't understand.
9: You got Hegseth wanting to test for testosterone. Like, what the
7: heck? I was just about to ask you a question about that. Yeah. Some things are beyond the pale. I mean, why? Don't even waste time answering that.
9: That is bizarre. I'm too old to fight anyway. I'm sure I'd flunk the testosterone test at my age.
7: Well, let me ask you a question getting back to business. Businesses often prefer predictability over politics. And what are Canadian businesses telling you about investing, hiring, and planning while economic and political uncertainty continues?
9: Yeah, boy, what a great economic question. Because I spent 50 years working on the economy in different capacities, back and forth, doing a lot of things with different other alliances and groups. We have a manufacturing recession right now. We're in our third year. And because of uncertainty, we don't have tariffs. But they're recognizing that, okay, there's 40 million in Canada, there's 200 and There's almost 300 million more than that in the U.S. So they're reinvesting and they're creating branch plants, which will later become their main plants on your side of the border, not ours. That's not good for manufacturing. And so that uncertainty is like, how do we get on the other side of the wall? I don't like that. That's what happens to us when we have that uncertainty on the on resource extraction. We're a strong resource-based economy, and we're diversifying like crazy. You've probably heard we're trying to move more oil to the West Coast to take to China and to Japan, Indonesia. We just created a new trade agreement with Indonesia not long ago. We're active in a lot of other places. So our resource stuff, I think we're just moving away from the U.S. market. We're drifting and we're pivoting. Services so far so good. Service is a big part of the economy, you know, whether it be software as a service or other digital services, financial services, we're okay there. In fact, our service sector has been our biggest economic growth sector in our country, bar none. So it has to be varied around the world. But I worry about our manufacturing, of course.
7: And from manufacturing to farming, you know, we have corn in abundance. We have other produce items in abundance. Is that hurting Canada right now under the current situation?
9: We do import from you, and of course we want to export our stuff. But we're very global in our food production. My part of the world was actually our nickname was the breadbasket of the world. We are canola. We are wheat. We're rye. We have a huge hog and beef production, and we're around the world. So I think we can weather some of that. We import some of your stuff. I mean, obviously, not that I'm a great tofu fan or anything like that, but we do eat your soybeans because we don't grow soybeans very well here in Canada. And there's a few other stuff, certainly horticulture because of your warmer weather. But you know what we just did the other day? Our prime minister announced a food security plan for Canada. Particularly it's a national multi-billion-dollar program. Here we go again, trying to make us more sovereign and independent. You talk about food sovereignty, food security. So where we had been reliant before on things like vegetables and fresh fruit and so on, we're looking now at a massive acceleration in greenhouse production, vertical farming, hydroponic growth, more centralized food distribution systems. That's also been our response to elevate our game in food security, where we were reliant and somewhat more vulnerable.
8: Are your few food prices comparable to ours? I know ours is just off the
9: yes.
8: chart.
9: Yeah, we are. No, we're suffering. We're suffering from it as well. And part of it is not only tariffs and global. For a while there, we had so much drought in the West. And your Western farmers were the same. Our grazelands for cattle, especially, and our feed production for livestock, that really helped a lot to fuel meat prices because the farmers cut down, the ranchers cut down their herds. And then we're in this supply-demand imbalance, right? And so when you have not enough supply and everybody wants to eat protein and eat meat, that also contributed greatly to that element of food inflation. And then, of course, all the horticultural stuff, tomatoes, whatever, that moves by freight. Those prices get reflected in the grocery counter, in the grocery store. So, yeah, we're going through the same thing. You might be a little more than us because we Westerners are in an agricultural-based economy, so we might see a bit more than you. We're closer to it than the more urbanized places.
8: What's Canada saying about the weather contributing to the wildfires and food insecurities and basically globally what's happening in the world?
9: Oh, I'm very worried. I am, as a Canadian. Now, mind you,

0: Accumulates and accumulates. We're not sucking it out of the air. And I don't think people realize how that works. In systems ecology, there's a thing called tipping points. You go so far and then you hit a tipping point and then major things happen. And we're entering those tipping points right now. I could give you, I could really depress the heck out of you by telling you what some of the tipping points are, but they're not pretty. And they're all looming in our, and what I thought would not be in my lifetime is probably going to happen in the next decade or two. It's not good.
1: You know, Dale, right now we're being plagued. 34 states are suffering from the cyclosporiasis, which is an intestinal illness. And right now they've identified a plant that may have contributed to this. I mean, every now and then we get either E. coli outbreaks or whatever, but it seems that iceberg lettuce is the big culprit now and on and on. Has Canada had these type of issues before where there are outbreaks somewhere and produce distribution and everyone has to either shelve things or throw it out or whatever? Poor Taco Bell, another
0: Poor Taco Bell is definitely caught in the crossfires on this one. Because we don't produce a lot of horticulture products here, not that, but listeria and some of the contamination in the meatpacking plants, right? Salamis and cold cuts. We had some people that were in pretty rough shape, got quite ill. But we've done a lot of work. We call it tracing. We trace it right now from an individual cow's ear right to your plate. Like, we've developed quite an elaborate food security system on quality. And there's lots of our agricultural schools, our universities have really developed a supply chain tracking to make sure every step of the way the quality assurance and the quality control is there. That became a big part of our innovation agenda, actually. And that's improved immeasurably in the last few decades because of some previous history. But yeah, we've been watching cyclosporidia and other things, and it's we don't have that so much on the horticulture side. As I say, where it pops up might be more on a meat, birds, poultry production, poultry processing, a little bit on fish, not too bad on fish, but not so much on the plant side.
1: Well, before we go any further, and we're kind of coming down, coming around the third curve, heading home. But for those that have just tuned in, we're talking with Dale Bodding, who's a renowned Canadian business leader. And as you've heard, he's got his hands in a lot of different things and is knowledgeable on a lot of different fronts. He's also an executive coach with a career spanning several sectors. He's joining us to discuss Canadian-U.S. relations and providing his perspective on the evolution and possible future of Canadian and American relations. So, Liz, if you go ahead and take it from here.
2: Okay. Well, Dale, I want to swing back to what I'm really wanting to know, and that's about all of these Black communities that were started up in Canada. And I did a little bit of research. I don't know how many communities you have and if they are still around. You mentioned Nova Scotia, Alberta, Canada, Amber Valley, and Ontario Dawn Settlement, the Birchtown Settlement in Nova Scotia, Dresden in Ontario, and Buxton in Ontario. Now, they're not still segregated anymore, but these were just a few of those communities.
0: Yes, that's right. I think around Chatham, Ontario, I don't know the specific geography of those Ontario towns. I know the Alberta one well. I mentioned the one near North Battleford, the settlement area in our part of the West in Saskatchewan. Africville was quite the place outside of Halifax. It was more segregated, and it was a community. It was quite a significant community. It's not a nice story. In terms of housing development, they leveled Africville. I mean, they had their own community. They had their own. It was a people who from the outside looked in probably thought it would look more like a very sloppy informal refugee camp settlement. But they had the systems. They had street. I mean, they had a nice town, and they wiped out Africville and put in multi-story multifamily housing, kind of like slum housing. And you've seen that story in urban America, other parts of urban life everywhere. And to this day, they still commemorate in a fond remembrance way what Africville once was. And that's what they called it, Africville, outside of Halifax.
2: Did at one time the Canadians want to halt the black immigration to Canada? Because

0: so many?
1: I don't recall ever, and that this I'm not like a PhD historian, but I don't recall any exact limitations on that. We had that our sordid history was, and Asia was this, our America was the same. We had a head tax on Chinese and Asian immigrants, and which was sad because we wouldn't have a railroad if it wasn't for our Chinese immigrants. We brought them in. They helped build our railroad. I say this as a guy from Western Canada, which we that's how we got here, is with the railroad. And then after the railroad was built, they put a ban on it, right? And sadly too, I know another thing we did ban, and we weren't the only ones, was the Jewish people, right? We in the 20s and 30s, that's not a pretty history for America, Canada, Britain. I mean, we did not welcome, we did not bring in the people when they really had to come in. And then during the 30s, finally, like by 32, 33, they started to bring people in. I mean, people, what Albert Einstein, I mean, you name your all the greats that this in science and in Hollywood, and a lot of these folks left Germany for because of their dangerous times, and they had Jewish ancestry. But we seem to pick on we picked on more in our country, probably the Asian folks. Some of that anti-Semitism I mentioned was also an issue. And then, of course, like you folks, we did incarcerate the Japanese during the war, and we put them in camps, right? We confiscated the Japanese property on the West Coast, especially. They were very strong. You had them in California. We had them in British Columbia, and we moved them inland to a place like Lethbridge and other places because there was an anxiety that, well, they weren't loyal, or even though they were amazing people. And there's lots of stories about how that was a travesty as well. So I mean, I don't want to get the I want to be honest and very candid, and I think we have to know our history, right? Good, bad, or otherwise, because that's how we learn.
2: There's one more, if I can inject this quick one. There was, I believe, decades ago, a big debate and heated debate, and maybe even some exchanges over French-speaking Canadians, and whether or not French would be the language of certain, not states within Canada, but certain districts or territories in Canada. Can you talk about that a little bit?
1: Well, it is our national, we are officially bilingual. So any federally regulated activity, if you get on a plane in Canada, you will be given instructions on how to buckle up and how to lower your oxygen mask and so on, both in French and English. It doesn't matter. Even if there's not a single French person on that plane, it's a nationally regulated air carrier. So it's required. And we have bilingual packaging and all of that. And that was quite acrimonious for a while when that came out. We're used to it now. And that's not, you go to Europe, go to Switzerland, there's like, well, it's six or seven different languages. I feel kind of dumb whenever I travel elsewhere because there's much more multilingual capacity than what we have in North America.
2: Do you
1: We
2: speak
1: do have a
2: French?
1: separatist movement again. There's an election coming up in Quebec in the next year. And right now, this is not good. They're leading in the polls, but the separatist party, who has they just released a great big 300-page report on how they would separate and develop their own country. They're back again. But we have time yet to heal that, and they come and go. Our Quebec separatists are very good at creating tension that gives them attention, and the tension that gives them attention, and then they use that as a leverage point for additional economic and political concessions. They've been doing that for 100 years, but they never leave, right? And I don't mean to sound cynical, but it's worked in some ways for them. But it's not a good thing to have that. And as we allow, Quebec is actually, talk about immigration controls. Going back to your question, Liz, they're the most stringent on immigration requirements. They do not want to dilute the French-speaking population, so they've really they're the hardest place to move into from elsewhere in the world, in Canada.
2: Is bilingual instruction mandatory in Quebec?
1: No, it is not mandatory. You can go all French, or there's pockets where you can get English. But on the English side, you have to, the working language is French. The signage has to be French, even in an English-speaking enclave or a neighborhood like in Montreal, where there is some history of a strong English history. But the language of school is French, otherwise. And so it's an interesting, like you say, Clarence, we're a crazy quilt. We've got all kinds of different patches on our quilt, and we're highly variable.
3: Well, Dale, I would like for
0: our listening audience to know more about you from you. So would you please tell them about how you're an author, about the books, and how they can get them?
1: Oh, thank you. Well, that's nice of you. Shameless self-promotion, I guess. In the last 2 years, I've published two books. I'm at this writing phase of my life, and I want to get some things out and off my chest. And I'm going to be writing more, actually. I can't help myself anymore. My first book, not the most catchy title for marketing, it's called Nobody from Nowhere. The subtitle is a story of leadership, resilience, and legacy. But it's not meant to be so much a memoir. I mean, there is the first half of the book is a summary of all the many things I've done, both environmental science, politics, economics, nonprofit work, like you mentioned, Clarence, you name it. But what I really did is use that only as an instrument to illustrate points of leadership, points of managerial and leadership development and skill. And then the second half of the book is all leadership. Nobody from Nowhere. The second half of the book is called Leadership McNuggets. I'm hoping McDonald's sues me, because that'd be great for book sales if I could get that publicity. If McDonald's is listening, I really maybe don't want to be sued by them. But the title is Leadership McNuggets, and I've got short little chapters on elements of leadership nobody's ever talked about before that I think are quite important. Mm-hmm. I could illustrate, but I won't for now. I can if you want to ask later. The second book came out in March, and it is about our relationship with America, and about more than that, though, how Mr. Trump in some ways did Canada a favor. The book is called March 4th, and March 4th, spelled F-O-R-T-H, not F-O-U-R-T. It's a play on words, because March 4th, 2025 was when Trump was going to hit us. And we were going to knock out Kuzma. I mean, there was all those. I mean, he was chest thumping like crazy. And after that, I myself and two of my colleagues, I co-authored that book. First book was my own, but I co-authored the second book. And it's about how to mobilize our whole country, our national government, our provincial governments, our urban governments, our regional governments, even our business, our grassroots business groups. How to wake up now. We can't be complacent. We're living in the basement next to pretty prosperous mom and dad, right? Or in the attic, it maybe be more of a geographical reference. Mm-hmm. And we got complacent. We lost our productivity. We were too narrow in our trade, and how we have to, as a nation, grow and become more independent and mature, and increase all our elements of sovereignty. That's the second book, and it's called again. The subtitle of March 4th is recommendations, ideas, and recommendations at the most critical time in our economic history.
0: All right. Well, thank you.
2: On that note, time does fly, and again, for this third edition of Conversations with Dale, we just want to thank Dale Botting, a renowned Canadian business leader and executive coach. With a impressive career spanning several sectors. He joined us with a supersized discussion on Canadian and U.S. relations, and he provided his perspective on the evolution and possible and hopeful future of Canadian and American relations.
0: All right, then. Bring It On has an open submission policy. 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The address is bringiton@wfhb.org. 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The email address, once again, is bringiton@wfhb.org.
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0: And I'm Liz Mitchell. I hope you have a fantastic evening. 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
5: 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Community radio for South Central Indiana. Tonight, low of 72, mostly cloudy. Tomorrow, there's going to be a 50% chance of showers and thunderstorms, mainly before 1 p.m. Partly sunny with a high of 86. It's going to be a mostly clear Tuesday night with a low of 65. Then Wednesday, it's going to be mostly sunny with a high of 77. Wednesday night is going to be, if I may editorialize, lovely 56 degrees and partly cloudy. Thursday is also going to be 78 and sunny and a low of 58 on Thursday night. And Friday, it's going to be mostly sunny with a high of 79. And again, excuse my editorializing. I just hope the haze is going to clear. But who knows? This is the local music show right here on WFHB. My name is Miles. We're going to be playing local music for a couple hours. And we also have a local live broadcast right here from the studio at 8 p.m. Until then, this is Good Flying Birds.

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It's time for some events going around town. Today is Monday, July 20th. And if you rush down to the Harmony School Gym at 909 East 2nd Street, you'll make it in time for intermediate level Contra workshop led by Tamara and Katie. There's also trivia night with Bloomington Pub Quiz, 8:30 to 10:30 p.m. tonight at the back door. And then tomorrow morning, if you've got little ones at home, Baby Brilliance is happening at the Wonder Lab from 10 a.m. to 10:30 a.m. Inspired by Experimenting with Babies by Sean Gallagher, Baby Brilliance is a weekly program for infants/pre-walkers and their caregivers. Each week, participants will explore themes related to infant development. Older siblings are always welcome. That's at the Wonder Lab, 308 West 4th Street in Bloomington, Indiana. Stay tuned, because at 8 p.m., Caitlin Spangler is going to be playing a set of local live music broadcast right here from our 4th Street station. Until then, I've got more local tunes for you. This is The Sumatics.

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You just heard tracks from The Mysteries of Life, David Woodruff, Duran Jones, Damien, and kicking off that set was Sumatics. 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Till then, we've got more local music. Here's Mr. Steve Marino.

0: 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It is currently fair with haze and 82 degrees Fahrenheit. Tonight, it's going to be a low of 72, mostly cloudy. Tuesday is going to be a high of 86 with a chance of thunderstorms. Tuesday night, it's going to be mostly clear, low of 65. Wednesday is going to be a high of 77 and mostly sunny. Wednesday night is going to be a beautiful low of 56 and partly cloudy. And then Thursday, it's going to be a high of 78 degrees Fahrenheit. It's 8 p.m. EST here in Bloomington, Indiana, and it's a Monday. So that means it's time for Local Live, broadcasted right here from the station WFHB. I'm going to send it over to the crew in the stew. We've got Caitlin Spangler joining us today, so I'm going to send it over to the production room.
1: All right. Thanks for being here, everybody. Thank you, Miles. Good evening, and thanks for tuning in to Local Live. I'm Jeff Hsu. And my special guest tonight is Caitlin Spangler. Hello, Caitlin.
2: Hey, Jeff.
1: It's cool getting to hang out with your friend here, you know, in the we're in the Local Live lounge. Nikki Seven's with us here, and this is kind of her lounge in a way, I think, you know. I mean,
2: I dig it.
1: I think it works.
3: I love it.
1: Well, hey, we'll talk more in just a minute, but let's get things off kicked off with a song. What's your first song you're doing?
2: Yeah, sure. This one's called Ode to Mickey. This guitar I'm playing here was Mickey Harden's, so
1: right on.
2: I figured I'd write a song about it.
1: Can't wait. Yeah,
2: all
1: go
2: right.
1: Ahead.
2: All right.